0: I'm Shane Bigham. The 2026 World AI Conference and high-level meeting on global AI governance will convene in Shanghai from July 17th to the 20th. Chinese President Xi Jinping will attend the opening ceremony and deliver a keynote speech. Foreign Ministry spokesperson Lin Jian says President Xi will elaborate on China's policy stance and concepts regarding the development and governance of artificial intelligence.
1: We look forward to taking this conference as an opportunity to build a platform for all parties to enhance mutual trust, pool consensus, and deepen cooperation, jointly promoting the healthy, safe, and orderly development of artificial intelligence, and making this conference a milestone in the history of AI development.
0: Thai Prime Minister Anutin Charnvirakul will pay a 5-day official visit to China starting Thursday. This will be Anutin's first official visit to China since taking office. A Chinese Foreign Ministry spokesperson says China hopes the visit will help redouble efforts to carry forward the traditional friendship and family-like relationship of China and Thailand. The Thai King paid a state visit to China last year when the two countries marked the 50th anniversary of diplomatic relations. China is aiming to raise its average life expectancy to 80 by 2030, up from 79 and a quarter recorded in 2025. The plan seeks to expand fair access to healthcare and encourage wider public awareness of proactive health management. The country is aiming to bring its core health indicators in line with those of high-income economies. The document also calls for reinforced public health emergency response capabilities and improved primary-level disease prevention and treatment. The plan is part of the country's sustained push to improve public medical services and advance the Healthy China Initiative. The National Railway Operator says China recorded more than 2.3 billion passenger trips in the first half of the year, up 5%. The railway network has facilitated increased travel for foreign passengers under the country's visa-free policy. It recorded over 12.3 million foreign passenger trips in the first half, a surge of 33.6%. China's released a report titled A New Critique of the South China Sea Arbitration Award. Legal experts and officials gathered in Hong Kong to question the tribunal's jurisdictions and rulings. Zhu Dan has more.
2: A roundtable dialogue was held in Hong Kong on Monday to launch the report titled A New Critique of the South China Sea Arbitration Award. The event brought together Chinese officials and international legal scholars who pointed out procedural flaws in the 2016 tribunal decision. Discussions also assessed regional security risks and explored ways to maintain stability in the South China Sea through international law and order. The report and roundtable discussions reaffirmed that dialogue and bilateral negotiations remain the most feasible way to resolve underlying issues behind maritime disputes rather than unilateral arbitration.
0: The standoff over the Strait of Hormuz is intensifying, with Iran's foreign ministry accusing the U.S. of undermining its diplomatic efforts with Oman. Spokesperson Esmail Begay said American pressure on Oman is hampering talks aimed at establishing a joint platform to manage the waterway, a goal Tehran has been pursuing for months. This comes as Iran claims it has attacked U.S. military facilities across the Persian Gulf, striking fuel depots, ammunition stores, and radar systems. Iran says the attacks are retaliation for a third wave of U.S. airstrikes across southern Iran. The U.S. military says its strikes are intended to degrade Iran's capacity to attack commercial shipping in the Strait of Hormuz. The Yemeni Armed Forces says it struck Sana'a International Airport to prevent an Iranian passenger plane carrying a senior Houthi delegation from landing in the Houthi-held capital. The Houthi delegation was returning from Tehran after attending the funeral ceremonies of Iran's late Supreme Leader Ali Khamenei. Local sources said the plane later landed at Hodeidah International Airport in western Yemen. The Houthi group accused Saudi Arabia, the main ally of the internationally recognized Yemeni government, of launching the strikes. Houthi-run Al Mazira TV reported that the airstrikes targeted the airport's runways. The Jakarta-Bandung high-speed railways marked 1,000 days of safe operations as of Sunday. It officially began commercial operations in October 2023 as the first high-speed rail line in Southeast Asia. Its joint Chinese-Indonesian operator says the railway has registered more than 16 million passenger trips. The number of daily train services has increased from 14 at the initial stage of operation to 62 currently, while the punctuality rate has remained above 95%. That's the news. I'm Shane Bigham.
3: Cutting through an overload of information to get to the heart of the story. This is The Point.
4: Conflict or collaboration? What comes to mind when you think of the South China Sea? I'm standing on a rock near Yongxing Island, the seat of China's southernmost city of Sansha. The water here looks calm and crystal clear, but in your headlines, the South China Sea is wavy and choppy and murky, clouded by disputes deliberately stirred up by countries from within the region and beyond. Now, what exactly is the true story of the South China Sea?
5: The South China Sea is an immense body of water that stretches more than 3 million square kilometers across the maritime crossroads of Asia. It carries around a third of the world's shipping.
6: A lot of strategic resources, along with a substantial volume of international trade and shipping, must transit through the South China Sea and pass via the Malacca Straits. So the South China Sea is of tremendous strategic and geopolitical significance to China.
5: Yet, this sea has been a magnet for competing claims, diplomatic tensions, and international drama. Especially when the Philippines took China to a so-called arbitration in 2013, which ruled on the issue in 2016.
7: In a tense dispute over the South China Sea, a landmark ruling today, an international arbitration court says China does not have territorial rights there.
8: But China has so far refused to attend these hearings.
5: On the grounds that the action violated both bilateral agreements and international law and norms, and that the arbitral tribunal had no jurisdiction, China declared it would neither accept nor participate in the process. I followed the story on site in the Netherlands and witnessed firsthand the mounting pressure China faced. But it stood firm. China insists that countries involved should resolve their differences through consultation while carrying out practical cooperation.
6: Rebuilding this maritime route, particularly the joint development with the surrounding countries, has actually been what we have advocated for.
5: How has China's stance translated into action on the ground? To find out, I'm heading to Malaysia and Indonesia. Each has its own differences with China regarding the issue. Yet, joint projects have taken hold. I'm going to meet some of the people behind those partnerships. My first stop is Malacca, on the west coast of Peninsula Malaysia. Between 1405 and 1433, the Ming Dynasty navigator Zheng He commanded 7 large-scale maritime expeditions through the South China Sea, reaching as far as Africa. This was almost a century before Christopher Columbus reached the Americas. His fleets called at Malacca at least 5 times, helping establish it as a busy trading port in the region.
4: There are many references to Admiral Zheng He. On this stone tablet, for instance, it's written, Admiral Zheng He arrived in Malacca in 1405. That's over 620 years ago. And right across here, there's a Zheng He Research Center, and I'm told there's a Zheng He Gallery right across the river as well. What exactly did Zheng He leave behind? I'm going to meet someone who can tell me all about it.
9: Hi, you are Miss Liu Xing. Welcome to Malacca. I'm Ronald Gan.
5: Datuk Ronald Gan is a 6th-generation descendant of a prominent Chinese immigrant. He has dedicated himself to preserving the Chinese heritage here. At the Zheng He Gallery, he told me about Zheng He's legendary visits.
9: This is what they call China. They don't say ceramic, but this thing is called China.
4: China. What do you think he brought to the local people?
9: I think the most important thing for we Malaccan is he brought friendship. He brought the big brother kind of spirit where he protected us. Zheng He never invade. So that is why the whole elevation of this Zheng He visit during the Ming Dynasty lasted so long.
4: How long would he stay in here before he moves on?
9: Those days, we don't have engine, you know. So it all depends on the condition of the wind When the wind is favorable, they move.
4: I see. Otherwise, they have to wait.
9: Yeah.
4: And interacting with the locals.
9: Correct.
5: I sat myself down beside the Malacca River. I thought about Zheng He and his many visits and suspected he may have quite enjoyed coming here. I'm heading to the east coast of Peninsula Malaysia now, a place of picturesque beaches and islands.
4: It's a peaceful morning here, and I'm in Kuantan, capital city of Pahang State in Malaysia. The local people are enjoying themselves. For me, this is a big shift of perspective because normally I talk about big things, relations between countries, projects worth billions of dollars, but now and here, I wonder what all these people care about the most.
5: For thousands of kilometers, Malaysia's coast hugs the South China Sea. But beside beautiful beaches, Kuantan is becoming a significant economic hub.
10: 你好，你好，你好。
5: Ye Jing Tao, locally known as Ben Ye, is Deputy General Manager of Beibu Golf Holdings Malaysia. 11 years ago, he came here from China to establish what was to become one of China's largest investments in Malaysia, the Malaysian China Kuantan Industrial Park.
11: The most direct things our investment has brought to the local area are jobs, then tax revenue and community contribution. Personally, I think when we talk about grand narratives, the Belt and Road Initiative or state-to-state relations, it all ultimately comes down to people-to-people interactions. Whether it's the Chinese team or the Malaysian team, we work together. We spend time on the project. The way we solve problems, the local team can see that. Then, as everyone eventually integrates into one team, they naturally follow our work rhythm. I think the call of cross-cultural interaction is being open and inclusive enough. First, accept things as they are, then sit down and talk. People can find common ground to move forward. If you can't find common ground, you figure out why. Actually, at the end of the day, everyone's core goal is the same: to live a good life. But we start with these small entry points. In our everyday lives, working together day by day, we look for value in each other. We gain wealth, whether it's through salary or skills.
5: Ben Ye suggests that I meet a local employee called Nafi.
11: I really was the one who hired him. From the very beginning, he was a field patrolman, and now he's responsible for the performance control of the entire system. I would be very happy to introduce him to you.
4: How long have you been working here?
12: 6 years.
5: Before joining Kuantan Port, 31-year-old Nafi was a freelance technician. Like many local recruits, he had little experience working in a large industrial operation. Today, as a low-voltage electrical engineer, Nafi is part of a new generation of Malaysians building their careers at the port.
4: How many meters?
12: 50 meters.
4: 50?
12: Ah.
4: Ooh.
12: What do you feel?
4: How do I feel?
5: Kuantan Port forms part of the Two Countries Twin Parks Initiative, a flagship program linking industrial parks in Malaysia and China. The initiative has attracted billions of dollars in investment and created thousands of local jobs. But behind the numbers, I'm interested in what such projects mean for people like Nafi.
4: Do you remember the first day you came up here and worked? How did you feel?
13: I felt proud, but I was not familiar with how the system worked here. I had some basic electrical knowledge. I didn't know anything.
4: And how do you feel today?
13: I feel satisfied and more confident now. From being completely zero, I can now do a lot of work.
5: I followed Nafi to a training session. A Chinese colleague will teach him how to use a new AI tool to monitor the huge stacker reclaimer he controls.
14: If cargo come in,
5: I observed them talking in English, a language foreign to both of them.
10: automatically stop. You can click there.
12: Need to click.
10: Yes, need to click.

0: Next
1: not
0: to the menu, yes.
1: the SR stop
0: Yes,
1: and no.
0: only the menu. Use the
1: Only
0: finger
1: manual.
0: to click.
1: Okay.
0: Yes.
2: So what did you teach Nafi to do just now?
3: I teach Nafi to how to calibration the baseline and how to modify the material density and how to display this data.
2: Mm. Find it very easy to talk to them, to understand them.
3: I can understand him, but I don't know he can understand me. I don't know.
1: I understand.
3: You don't understand.
2: You do.
3: Okay.
4: I could tell that Nafi was relishing this opportunity.
2: How is he as a controller?
3: Very good.
2: Very
3: wonderful.
2: Wonderful.
3: Excellent.
4: One thing I did find surprising was that there are only 6 Chinese nationals working at the port, but almost 600 Malaysians. That's a lot of skill sharing.
5: Kuantan Port is the largest public bulk cargo terminal in the east coast of Peninsula Malaysia. Being the largest means there are not that many skilled people who had done this before. In the early days, our colleagues who came here truly provided hands-on guidance on even the smallest tasks. It sounds simple when we say it, but every piece of equipment is different. Only through practice can people really see how it's done and understand it. This kind of knowledge transfer has to happen between people. In overseas assignments, this is often where we find our true value.
4: The port introduced me to Nafi, the employee. That evening, Nafi introduced me to his family.
1: First time, yeah. Use the hanger.
6: First time.
1: Enjoy your memory.
6: 吃饭.
1: Fun.
6: How do you say 吃饭 in Malay?
1: Makan.
6: Makan.
1: Makan.
6: Makan.
7: Makan.
6: Makan. Makan.
1: Makan. Makan.
6: Makan. What do you like most about your job now?
8: What I like most is, after I joined Kuantan Port, my Chinese colleagues taught me a lot. From that point on, I was able to enhance my knowledge.
6: Did him getting a job at the port make a difference for you?
9: When he joined Kuantan Port, I felt that he had achieved financial stability for our future.
6: What is your dream?
8: I want to make my family happy with what I am doing right now, until I am satisfied, and my wife and children are satisfied as well.
9: His dream is my dream as well.
6: Good. That's why you are family.
10: Making room for all opinions and seeing events from more than one side. This is The Point.
4: My next stop is Jakarta, the capital city of Indonesia, another Southeast Asian neighbor of China. During his 15th century voyages, Chinese navigator Zheng He also visited Java and Sumatra repeatedly, making him a respected figure here too. The Chinatown in Jakarta felt both new and familiar.
6: So vinegar from my hometown, the best.
4: Today, Indonesia is home to one of the largest ethnic Chinese communities in Southeast Asia, but this time, my focus is on something that touches the wider population. Jakarta has been facing environmental pressure for years, including flooding, sinking land, and rising sea levels. But it's not alone. Similar challenges are affecting large parts of Java, the island Jakarta sits on. As Indonesians step up to boost environmental security, how are Chinese investors contributing? I'm making my way to Java's northern coast, a place called Serang in Batan province, where shoreline erosion is a major concern. This is also where China-Indonesia Energy Project is located.
6: This is the Java 7 power plant. It's one of the biggest and most technologically advanced in Indonesia. It produces a whopping 15 million megawatt hours of electricity every year, enough to power over 12 million Indonesian homes. But this plant does a lot more than produce electricity.
4: As energy demand soars across the country, mega projects like this are now

0: part of a much bigger national development story. Java 7 has won numerous awards for engineering and operational excellence, but building big also means protecting the small. And it turns out one of the simplest ways to do so is also one of the oldest, mangroves. I'm meeting fishermen, father and son-in-law, Wiro and Dika, to understand the challenges they face here.
1: Got it.
2: In this area, along both the northern and southern coastline, there are villages that have been swallowed up by erosion.
3: It's not like a tsunami or anything like that. It just erodes little by little.
1: Have you ever seen something about coastline erosion for yourself which really surprised you?
3: Around here, in the Lontar area, a friend of mine had a house right on the waterfront. The next time I went back, it was gone. 5 years later, another one was missing. Where did they all go?
2: The benefit of mangroves is that their roots act as a barrier against erosion.

0: Hunting day, we passed Java 7, where plans for mangrove restoration were put in place even before the construction of the plant began. 8 years on, the company has organized multiple planting activities. As a result, its reforestation site has grown to nearly 19 hectares, adding much needed momentum to local fishermen's own initiatives.
1: Kita dulu garis pantai itu lurus sini.
2: The coastline used to be straight here, but because of erosion, it has receded by almost 1 kilometer. We've already done mangrove planting twice. Over there, the area is already green.
1: Sebelumnya di sana yang sudah hijau.
3: Are these are mangrove trees?
1: Yeah, this is.
2: Yes, they are. Later, all the fishermen and residents of Tewati village will come down to plant mangroves. Liu Xing, you're planting too.
3: I will join you today.
1: Okay.
0: Looking at the shore from a distance, our task looked pretty straightforward. Little did I know.
1: Warahmatullahi wabarakatuh.
2: Welcome.
1: Terima kasih, Bapak Ibu.
2: Thank you all, ladies and gentlemen, for taking part in our activity to plant mangroves along the coastline. As for our activity positions, we arrange it together. 6 rows, we organize one by one, so everything is neat.
1: 6 baris, nanti kita atur satu-satu, biar semuanya rapi. Setuju?
2: Got it yet?
1: Semangat ya!
2: Let's go, okay?
1: Yes! Yuk, semangat!
2: Let's go!
3: Let's go!
1: 10, biar cepat. 1 orang 10. Siapa lagi?
0: Much of the coastline sits on layers of mud, silt and sand rather than solid rock. So when we walked into the mangrove area, we were literally standing on the soft ground that makes these shorelines vulnerable. It was really eye-opening.
2: Take a rest first. Rest first.
3: How do you feel?
2: Exhausted. The process of planting mangroves is quite tiring because the mud is deep. But hopefully, these trees can grow tall and bring benefits to us and the fellow fishermen of Tewati village. Come on, bro. Let's keep going.
3: Wow, this is tough.
1: Harusnya kamu jalan kayak buaya.
2: You should walk like a crocodile, right?
1: Swimming. Swimming.
2: They're enthusiastic about joining in.
3: Admire your courage.
0: Spending the day as a local fisherman was very humbling. To cap the day off, Virol and Dika invited me to their home to chat further and enjoy a family dinner Indonesian style. I asked them the reasons behind the loss of mangrove trees.
4: Mungkin ya ulah manusianya juga kali.
5: Perhaps also due to human activity.
4: Ya sebetulnya kehilangan.
5: A lot of illegal logging has taken place.
4: Sedih banget sih.
5: Losing the mangroves is truly heartbreaking.
4: Sekarang ini kan.
5: Because we need them now more than ever.
4: Dibandingkan dengan dulu.
3: What kind of changes have you noticed vis-a-vis the mangrove trees and the fishing activity because of the power plant?
2: Before the company was established, the surrounding area was only fish ponds, so there weren't many mangrove forests there. Since the establishment of Java 7 power plant, the company has been committed to mangrove planting. There are now thousands of mangrove trees, and an ecosystem has formed there with animals, birds, and wildlife now present in the area. So, it's looking quite good now. Since the establishment of Java 7 power plant, fortunately, they have also cared for the local fishing community, particularly in Tewati village. The company is committed every year to providing CSR support in the form of fishing equipment and other community empowerment programs. That is very positive for us as the local fishermen.
3: What are your thoughts going forward? How would you comment on your life in the 50 years that you've been fishing?

0: Suka dukanya ya, kalau sukanya.
1: There are many joys and sorrows. The joy is when we catch plenty of fish. The sorrow is when the weather turns bad, when there are massive waves out in the middle of the sea, heavy rain. That is when fishermen suffer the most. Whatever happens, we must keep pushing forward, because that is how we live.
0: Kita memang untuk hidup.
2: Ken.
3: Whoa, fish. Wow, fish. This looks great.
4: Wow,
3: this is great. Okay, I'm using my hand.
4: Wow,
3: it's a lot. I'm hungry today, you know, I'm hungry. We worked today, so I'm eating a lot. All right, thank you. Please.
5: All the very best.
0: Thank you.
6: My South China Sea trip has given me a lot to think about. To make sense of it all, I talked with Yan Yan, one of China's most eloquent South China Sea scholars.
3: Are the stories of Indonesia and Malaysia that we reported this time, are they isolated incidents or are they representative of China's cooperation with Southeast Asian countries in general?
7: I think there are so many cases like them. It's just they haven't been reported by the media. So I think that you should explore more of these stories. You see, countries' maritime policy differs greatly from one to another. So we focus more on cooperation, on those projects. In terms of the Philippines is very ambitious now, and they wanted to change the status quo. But I don't think that will be a very big problem because China currently have the capability to maintain the peace and stability in the region. And I don't think that large scale of incidents or conflict will happen in the foreseeable future.
3: Why? Because sometimes you see these very dramatic images. It looks pretty bad.
7: The Western media always like to selectively reporting all those incidents in the South China Sea, and they wanted to simplify this very complex historic and legal dispute in the South China Sea to binary great nation.

0: manufacturing works.
1: What do you think the South China Sea ruling did to this region?
2: It not just facilitates some of the claimant states to conduct unilateral actions in the region, it also poisoned the atmosphere for dialogue and consultation. It's a real pity.
0: Will the territorial disputes ever be resolved? Only time will tell. But having traveled to the other side of the South China Sea, I have become more hopeful. Away from the limelight, there are countless ordinary folks quietly building bridges every single day, and that's worth remembering.

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0: Some say Chinese is one of the most difficult languages in the world, and learning it is almost impossible.
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3: So I'm sort of tone deaf. I can't really hear them.
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1: the grammar.
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6: It's just complicated. So much.
0: Only because you're not learning it in the right way. 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We will promise you a difference.
7: A roundup of the main business news from China and elsewhere. 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
8: Hey, welcome everyone to Global Business here on CGTN. I'm Michael Wong in Beijing. The headlines we're tracking for you at this hour.China's retail spending and store traffic both rose in the first half of the year, pointing to resilient consumer demand. Sharp swings in the Republic of Korea's stock market are testing the durability of the country's AI-driven rally. And oil prices surged while Asian stocks fell after renewed tensions between the United States and Iran rattled global markets once more.Well, first up, the 2026 World AI Conference and High-Level Meeting on Global AI Governance will be held in Shanghai from July 17th to 20th. Chinese President Xi Jinping will attend the opening ceremony and deliver a keynote speech. All right, turning now to China's consumption momentum, where according to the State Information Center, consumer spending at physical stores, well, that rose 2.7% in the first half of the year compared to the same period last year.Well, foot traffic increased by 5.7%. Now, that growth was fueled by robust demand for electronic devices, tourism-related spending, and dining out. Analysts at the center noted that policy support on both the supply and demand sides has helped to drive the recovery when it comes to offline retail. And China has launched its 2026 summer culture and tourism consumption season.More than 450 million yuan, or about 66 million U.S. dollars worth of consumer vouchers will be distributed to boost travel and spending.
9: A launching event.

0: into a snow mountain travel brand with over 1,000 cross-sector events, from agriculture to wellness. We're delivering direct travel benefits for a cool, relaxing, one-of-a-kind plateau experience.
1: This campaign comes as China has set a target of significantly enhancing people's access to tourism by 2030, according to a new five-year tourism development plan issued on Tuesday. Shen Li, CGTN.
2: And China's Ministry of Commerce has introduced 15 measures to boost foreign investment. They include support for foreign-invested retailers wanting to upgrade to urban commercial districts and launch global debuts. Now, Shanghai has continued attracting international consumer brands supported by its strong business environment, vast consumer market, and well-developed debut economy. A number of flagship first stores focused on community retail, premium skincare, and immersive dining have opened across the city. Foreign brands are deepening their integration into Shanghai's commercial landscape and are driving the renewal of retail spaces and the upgrading of consumer experiences.
3: Today we're celebrating our first anniversary of Legoland Shanghai. We have passed long already 2 million visitors, which is more than we expected. We are very confident in the future, so we're already planning big investments to move forward. We want to convert even more of that and develop this destination into not just a day trip attraction, but even more become a resort destination where people are coming and staying for 2 or 3 nights in the future.
4: So Shanghai was a natural choice for our flagship store. 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It pushes us to elevate our brand and our service. 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Our goal is straightforward: to grow together with the Chinese market for the long term.
5: Shanghai is definitely the first spot that we wanted to have our own store. We had queues in front of the store, so that means really the Chinese consumers in Shanghai. 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Chinese market, I mean, it's such a booming market, such a growing market, an interesting market. The consumers love to experience new things. And we have a long-term commitment to the Chinese market. You know, we'll be definitely present in China and grow with the market and with the Chinese population.
2: And the momentum of China's inbound tourism continues, driven by the expansion of the visa-free policy to even more countries. To attract travelers seeking deeper cultural experiences, Beijing is rolling out tourism options that combine cutting-edge technology with rich cultural offerings.
6: Beijing has unveiled its first top 10 new scenarios for inbound tourism, blending trendy shopping, wellness, and high-tech industrial tours with the tech Miss China chic appeal. 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
7: I think it's very changed the China. 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
6: At a recent event, 17 countries and 30 Chinese provinces showcased the local specialties and innovations. 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
8: Beijing has pioneered a citywide one-stop tax refund model, offering immediate refunds upon purchase and cross-regional mutual recognition. 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
9: In the first 5 months, we received over 2.6 million inbound tourists, a year-on-year increase of over 35%, and tourism expenditure exceeded 25 billion yuan. Going forward, we will promote the development of new cultural tourism productivity through public service upgrades, industrial improvements, and market regulation, while advancing the application

0: of technology in cultural tourism scenarios.
1: Shao Wei, CGTN, Beijing.
2: All right, turning now to China's energy markets, where for years the city of Chengdu's power grid operated on a single vulnerable circuit. Now that changed this April with the activation of a solid dual loop network designed to secure electricity for a megacity of over 21 million people. We take a closer look now at how this engineering feat keeps the lights on.
3: Stretching from the Yudi substation, a network of transmission lines now interconnects 15 substations across two layered rings, forming Chengdu's 500 kilovolt solid dual loop grid. As the core hub of the Chengdu Chongqing economic circle, the city has seen electricity demand surge by over 8% annually for the past 5 years, with peak loads hitting new records each year. Yet Chengdu generates little of its own power. More than 80% must be imported. So how does this new grid meet the massive appetite of a growing metropolis?
4: The solid dual-loop system serves three purposes. It channels incoming power around the city center to balance loads. If one line fails, the other loop reroutes power instantly to prevent blackouts. And it significantly raises the grid's overall capacity, allowing more green energy to flow in. This gives us the headroom to support new districts, industries, and the rapid expansion of renewables.
3: Designed to mirror Chengdu's own ring-shaped urban expansion, the grid is also equipped with the world's first domestically developed grid-forming static VAR generator. This cutting-edge device can counter sudden voltage swings in milliseconds. Since going live, the system has pushed the downtown area's power reliability to 99.99% and boosted the main grid's safe load capacity to over 25 million kilowatts, a critical buffer for the city's future. The dual loop system does three things. It channels incoming power around the city center to balance loads. If one line fails, the other loop reroutes power instantly to prevent blackouts. And it significantly raises the grid's overall capacity, allowing more green energy to flow in. This gives us the headroom to support new districts, industries, and the rapid expansion of renewables.
2: So China is accelerating its clean energy transition with record-high power generation and grid expansion. The country now has the world's largest installed power capacity, with renewable energy accounting for more than 60% of the total. At the same time, China is scaling up its west-to-east power transmission project, which ensures a secure power supply nationwide. So far, 24 ultra-high voltage transmission lines are in operation, channeling renewable electricity from resource-rich western provinces to major demand centers here in the east. By 2030, China will add another 15 such transmission lines, boosting the west-to-east power transmission capacity to over 420 gigawatts. Right, so China is indeed transforming what was once isolated clean energy resources into a nationally integrated electricity market that can reach major population centers here, like in Beijing, over in Shanghai, but also all corners of the country. Let's get more on that and bring in Zhang Haoran, Vice Dean at Peking University School of Urban Planning and Design. Dean Zhang, welcome to the program. I want to begin by asking you, because China is further building up what is already the world's largest and most advanced clean energy transmission networks. Also, its ultra-high voltage electricity network now spans more than 60,000 kilometers. For some context for our audience, that's long enough to circle the Earth about 1.5 times. What strategic role do you think will China's ultra-high voltage project play in connecting clean energy resources with the country's major economic centers?
5: Yeah, I think the role for UHV network projects are very clear. It is a key bridge between China's clean energy in the west and the economic center in the east. Western China is one of the most richest places in China for water, wind, and solar power. But for years, power lines were so limited, so a lot of clean energy could not be sent out and used. And this kind of power will follow to the east regions, China's most important growth engine and the future to the east. Its factories, tech companies, and the data center all need a stable, clean electricity. So I would say the clean energy was always here. Now it can finally reach the places that needs it most.
2: Yeah. And Dean Zhang, China aims to invest over 5 trillion yuan over the next 5 years into its power grid.

0: That's around $737 billion at today's market exchange rate. How do you see this massive investment in the power grid reshaping regional economic development? I would assume it would have massive impacts when it comes to upstream all the way to downstream industries.
1: Yeah, I think that this environment will benefit the regional economics twice. It helped once during constructions and again for many years after. 5 trillion yuan is a huge number, but in my view, this is a smart national choices. It supports growth today and builds a stronger energy system for tomorrow. I believe this money does not stay on paper. It comes real orders, real jobs, and real growth. Take ABBA projects as an example. During construction, the demand goes to three areas. First, steel.

0: and transformers. Third, construction itself. Thousands of workers build the projects, the business along the route all get a boost. Then comes to the second benefit, which I believe lasts much longer. Places like Aba can turn their rivers, wind, and the sunshine into steady income year after year. I think for the mountain regions in the West, that is a real path for lasting development.
1: Dean Zhang, let me ask you about China's clean energy future because the country, of course, has a number of clean energy targets and also carbon targets. So by 2030, China aims to peak carbon emissions. By 2060, China aims to achieve carbon neutrality. By 2060 as well, China aims to achieve over 80% non-fossil energy consumption. So more broadly, what role will China's expanding ultra-high voltage transmission network play in terms of accelerating the country's transition to a lower carbon future and to meet its carbon neutrality goal?
0: Yeah, my view is simple. I think without a stronger power network, there is no low carbon future. The UHV network is a backbone of China's energy transition. Look at where China stands. Our total power capacity has passed 4 billion kilowatts and the largest in the world. And the share of non-fossil energy is moving toward 16%. I believe this shows one thing clearly. Green development is the direction of the Chinese future. But I think here is a key. Most of the Chinese clean energy is in the West, while most of the demand is in the East. Clean power only cuts carbon when it actually reaches factories, data centers, and home. This is exactly what the UHV network does. In my view, the logic is clear. Every unit green power sent to the East means light coal burn. Look at one project up to the 13.5 billion kilowatt hour of clean power can flow east every year. That saves millions of tons of coal. And within 15 more UHV lines planned, the effect will keep growing. So I believe every new line brings China one step closer to the carbon neutrality. This is the road China will keep walking.
1: Okay, many thanks for insights on all of that. That's Zhang Haoran, Vice Dean at Peking University School of Urban Planning and Design.
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1: Right, so the Republic of Korea stock market has been on a roller coaster of a ride recently. In the first half of this year, the KOSPI stock index emerged as the best performing index in the world, surging over 100% on the AI supercycle. The current rally began last October when Samsung Electronics and SK Hynix joined OpenAI's $500 billion Stargate project to supply memory chips. The two memory giants, which control over half the global market, surged on investor optimism over the AI boom. Together, they drove nearly 90% of the KOSPI's first half gains. The index hit 7,000 for the first time on May 6th, broke 8,000 just 9 days later, and topped 9,000 on June 18th before stalling. But the index has become highly volatile right now, heavily dependent on just two stocks, which account for a staggering 56% of the KOSPI. The swings have alarmed policymakers who are mulling curbs on single stock ETF leverage in order to rein in volatility. Right, so the Republic of Korea's main equity benchmark, the KOSPI, has gone from one of the world's hottest to one of its most volatile in just a matter of weeks. Let's get more on this and bring in Chen Jiahe, Chief Investment Officer at Novum RK Technologies. Jiahe, so the KOSPI has experienced unusually sharp swings, I would say, since the end of June. Are these signs, you think, of temporary volatility, or do they reflect deeper risks facing the Republic of Korea's AI-driven markets?
3: Well, as a stock investor, my personal judgment toward this extreme volatility is actually quite pessimistic. It can be a sign which shows the super bull market in the South Korean stock market is about to end, because when we look at the KOSPI index and the stock market behind it, they have been rising by a few times in the past 13 to 14 months' time. This is a super

0: bull market, you don't usually see such a rising in stock markets. I mean, the overall market has increased by a few hundred percentage points in just a bit over 1 year's time. And if we look at the valuation of this market, it is not cheap anymore. The PE ratio might be low, but the PB ratio is definitely not low. This is because the major companies such as Samsung and SK Hynix are making extraordinary profit in a super bull semiconductor market. Meanwhile, if we look at the investors, many retail investors are using a huge amount of leverage, which is also very dangerous. So this sharp swing that we have seen in the past few trading days is actually quite dangerous in my point of view.
1: Jiahe, the AI boom has pushed a number of memory chip makers to record levels of profitability. You see this for ROK chip makers, for US chip makers as well. You see operating margins ranging anywhere from 60% all the way to 80%. How sustainable are these extraordinary margins, and what would need to happen, you think, for them to remain at today's levels?
0: Yes, this is a key of the problem, that the profitability of these major companies of the stock market is basically unsustainable. When we look at the financial statements of these companies, such as Samsung, SK Hynix, we can see that they are reporting super amount of profit that was never made in the past many years. And the support behind this happy story, unfortunately, is not sustainable. It's because AI companies all over the world, especially in the United States, are giving a very high demand toward these semiconductor companies. And because these companies are having the world's largest production power and the demand comes so quick, so they raised the price of their products and made an extraordinary profit. But this is not a profit that will be sustained in the long term. Once the boom of AI technologies is cooling down, the demand will be much less and the profit of these companies will drop to a normal status. But the problem is that the market today is not preparing for that. The market is pushing the prices of these companies to a level that reflect a very optimistic situation, which is not possible. So this is quite a worrisome situation.
1: Okay, we're going to leave it there. Jiahe, always great to get your insights. That's Chen Jiahe, Chief Investment Officer at Novum RK Technologies. Oil prices surged more than 4% on Monday as energy shipments through the Strait of Hormuz came under renewed threat following, of course, fresh announcements of military strikes by both the U.S. and Iran. Shortly after the market opened, Brent crude futures rose over 4%, with prices returning to nearly $79 a barrel and briefly approaching the $80 mark at the session high. Meanwhile, U.S. West Texas Intermediate crude also jumped more than 4%, breaking above $74 a barrel. According to Iran's state news agency, IRNA, Tehran has declared the Strait of Hormuz closed. The waterway serves as a critical lifeline for global oil flows, and the move has sharply intensified market anxiety over potential supply disruptions. To North American trade now, where for more than three decades, free trade has transformed the U.S.-Mexico border into one of the world's busiest commercial corridors. But after the U.S. decided not to renew the USMCA trade pact, businesses and workers who rely on cross-border commerce are bracing for an uncertain future. CGTN's Alistair Baverstock has more.
2: Eagle Pass, Texas, where bridges across the Rio Grande see a constant flow of trucks in both directions between Mexico and the United States. These neighboring countries are mutual top trade partners, but U.S. President Donald Trump's announcements that he will not renew the USMCA free trade agreement has sent shockwaves through this region of North America.
3: Behind me, hundreds of trucks cross this border every day, carrying goods worth annual sums in the billions of dollars. But the Trump administration's refusal to renew USMCA has left those trade volumes, as well as the jobs they support here in Eagle Pass, facing an uncertain future.
2: In downtown Eagle Pass, an area already struggling with decreased tourism volumes from across the river, the news has many locals concerned.
4: I don't know what's going to happen. Like me as a small business owner, I'm trying to do more things. Hopefully, we don't come to another recession. Hopefully. But how I see everything is like if you are in a desert. Everything's so calm in the business way.
2: It It's not only local businesses that fear the end of 32 years of free trade. Goods travelling between these countries overwhelmingly move on 18 wheels, and truckers like Julio Garcia are set to be impacted by decreased volumes.
5: Yeah, we kind of worry a lot about that. It's not good because it's gonna lower our jobs. And I live in the border town, so we got a lot of commercial trucks coming from Mexico to Laredo. It's gonna be bad.
2: Economists warn any reduction in cross-border trade would be felt first in communities like Eagle Pass, where local economies depend on the daily movement of goods across the Rio Grande.
4: This is going to affect a lot if they close the market. We need open markets. We need a global. We need better proposals. Something that we need to get together and just talk about it. It can get better.
2: The US decision not to renew USMCA doesn't abruptly end the pact, instead triggering a sunset clause that mandates yearly reviews for another 10 years. While the community here remains nervous, that period is giving people to hope that a new deal guaranteeing free trade will ultimately emerge. Alistair Bavistock, CGTN, Eagle Pass, Texas.
1: And a quick look now at other business headlines we are tracking at this hour. The Republic of Korea has reported a near 50% increase in exports this year, led by semiconductors, shipbuilding orders, and fossil fuel products. Data from the U.S. Federal Reserve shows the outstanding consumer debt in the U.S. fell over $180 million in May, marking the first credit card spending decline in almost 2 years. And the organizers of the Tour de France shortened a stage of the race by 30 kilometers on Sunday. That's after France's weather authority issued a red heat wave alert for the racing area. And that's going to wrap up this edition of Global Business here on CGTN. I'm Michael Wong here in Beijing. Stay tuned.

0: From north to south, east to west, people in China are chasing their dreams and leaving their mark. Want to know how they beat the odds and made a difference? Footprints brings you the true life stories of their journeys.
1: Ever wondered what's actually going on in Africa through the perspective of an African? How are things really going between China and Africa? What's the narrative of this relationship? Well, get a perspective with China-Africa Talk. 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
1: Now the news. I'm Shane Bigham. The 2026 World AI Conference and High-Level Meeting on Global AI Governance will convene in Shanghai from July 17th to the 20th. Chinese President Xi Jinping will attend the opening ceremony and deliver a keynote speech. Foreign Ministry spokesperson Lin Jian says President Xi will elaborate on China's policy stance and concepts regarding the development and governance of artificial intelligence.
2: We look forward to taking this conference as an opportunity to build a platform for all parties to enhance mutual trust, pool consensus, and deepen cooperation, jointly promoting the healthy, safe, and orderly development of artificial intelligence, and making this conference a milestone in the history of AI development.
1: Thai Prime Minister Anutin Charnvirakul will pay a 5-day official visit to China starting Thursday. This will be Anutin's first official visit to China since taking office. A Chinese Foreign Ministry spokesperson says China hopes the visit will help redouble efforts to carry forward the traditional friendship and family-like relationship of China and Thailand. The Thai King paid a state visit to China last year when the two countries marked the 50th anniversary of diplomatic relations. China is aiming to raise its average life expectancy to 80 by 2030, up from 79 and a quarter recorded in 2025. The plan seeks to expand fair access to healthcare and encourage wider public awareness of proactive health management. The country is aiming to bring its core health indicators in line with those of high-income economies. The document also calls for reinforced public health emergency response capabilities and improved primary-level disease prevention and treatment. The plan is part of the country's sustained push to improve public medical services and advance the Healthy China Initiative. The National Railway Operator says China recorded more than 2.3 billion passenger trips in the first half of the year, up 5%. The railway network has facilitated increased travel for foreign passengers under the country's visa-free policy. It recorded over 12.3 million foreign passenger trips in the first half, a surge of 33.6%. China's released a report titled A New Critique of the South China Sea Arbitration Award. Legal experts and officials gathered in Hong Kong to question the tribunal's jurisdictions and rulings. Zhu Dan has more.
3: A roundtable dialogue was held in Hong Kong on Monday to launch the report titled A New Critique of the South China Sea Arbitration Award. The event brought together Chinese officials and international legal scholars who pointed out procedural flaws in a 2016 tribunal decision. Discussions also assessed regional security risks and explored ways to maintain stability in the South China Sea through international law and order. The report and roundtable discussions reaffirmed that dialogue and bilateral negotiations remain the most feasible way to resolve underlying issues behind maritime disputes rather than unilateral arbitration.
1: The standoff over the Strait of Hormuz is intensifying, with Iran's foreign ministry accusing the U.S. of undermining its diplomatic efforts with Oman. Spokesperson Esmail Begay said American pressure on Oman is hampering talks aimed at establishing a joint platform to manage the waterway, a goal Tehran has been pursuing for months. This comes as Iran claims it has attacked U.S. military facilities across the Persian Gulf, striking fuel depots, ammunition stores, and radar systems. Iran says the attacks are retaliation for a third wave of U.S. airstrikes across southern Iran. The U.S. military says its strikes are intended to degrade Iran's capacity to attack commercial shipping in the Strait of Hormuz. The Yemeni Armed Forces says it struck Sana'a International Airport to prevent an Iranian passenger plane carrying a senior Houthi delegation from landing in the Houthi-held capital. The Houthi delegation was returning from Tehran after attending the funeral ceremonies of Iran's late Supreme Leader Ali Khamenei. Local sources said the plane later landed at Hodeidah International Airport in western Yemen. The Houthi group accused Saudi Arabia, the main ally of the internationally recognized Yemeni government, of launching the strikes. Houthi-run Al Mazira TV reported that the airstrikes targeted the airport's runways. The Jakarta-Bandung high-speed railways marked 1,000 days of safe operations as of Sunday. It officially began commercial operations in October 2023 as the first high-speed rail line in Southeast Asia. Its joint Chinese-Indonesian operator says the railway has registered more than 16 million passenger trips. The number of daily train services has increased from 14 at the initial stage of operation to 62 currently, while the punctuality rate has remained above 95%. That's the news. I'm Shane Bigham.
0: This.
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6: Hello and welcome to World Today. I'm Ding Heng in Beijing. Coming up, China rejects a joint statement marking the 10th anniversary of the so-called South China Sea arbitration ruling. Ukraine's prime minister steps down as Zelensky shifts his strategy amid war. The International Monetary Fund upgrades China's 2026 GDP growth forecast while downgrading global growth forecast. China's Hainan confirms a plan to ban sales of gasoline-powered cars by 2030. To listen to this episode again or to catch up on our previous episodes, you can download our podcast by searching World Today. First up, China's foreign ministry has rejected a joint statement by several nations marking the 10th anniversary of the so-called South China Sea arbitration ruling. The ministry says China does not accept or recognize the 2016 ruling, calling it illegal and invalid. Beijing reaffirms its claims over the South China Sea islands and the related maritime rights, saying disputes should be resolved through consultations and negotiations with directly concerned countries. It also accuses some outside countries of increasing military deployments to the region and contributing to tensions. In the meantime, China has also protested Japan's collusion with other countries to release this particular joint statement. China says Japan's actions challenges the post-war international order and undermines peace and stability in the South China Sea. China vows to resolutely respond to Japan's provocations to safeguard its territorial sovereignty and maritime rights. So for more, joining us now on the line are Dr. Warwick Powell, adjunct professor joining us from Queensland University of Technology, and Dr. Peter Chan, former deputy director of the Institute of China Studies with the University of Malaya. So thank you very much for joining us today, Peter and Warwick. Peter, to start with you, China says the 2016 arbitration had failed to resolve the maritime

0: Arbitration ruling has not helped to resolve the dispute at all. I think it has aggravated. It has sort of become a distraction. It has even slowed down the COC process. So it has not. It has become a stumbling block, not only for China and the Philippines, but also for the wider region in terms of resolving the South China Sea disputes.
1: Warwick, going to you, the 14-nation joint statement we're talking about here says, quote, reaffirm our strong opposition to the use of Coast Guard military and maritime militia forces to harass, obstruct, and intimidate lawful operations by other states at sea or in the air, unquote. But in the meantime, China's foreign ministry has described the South China Sea waterway as one of the safest maritime corridors in the world, where the freedom of navigation and overflight had never encountered any major issues. So how would you personally look at this claim that China is somehow exercising maritime hegemonism, for example, in the South China Sea?
2: The fact that China seeks to assert its own maritime rights insofar as it sees them by lawful means should not be construed as a pursuit of maritime hegemonism. If you want maritime hegemonism, you follow the American path in Cuba, in Venezuela, or the European path on Russian ships elsewhere in the world. That's maritime hegemonism. What China's doing is nothing of that order.
1: Okay. Peter, going back to you, Manila launched this so-called arbitration case under the UN Convention on the Law of the Sea, or the UNCLOS, back in the year 2013. And arguably, I mean, the dispute between China and the Philippines in the South China Sea is fundamentally about territorial sovereignty over maritime features. And that's actually something that lies outside the scope of the UNCLOS. And if my memory is correct, in addition, China excluded itself from the UNCLOS's compulsory dispute resolution mechanism through a formal declaration back in the year 2006, which is allowed under the UNCLOS's Article 298. So what is your take when you see this 14-nation joint statement describing the 2016 ruling as a quote-unquote significant milestone that was final, legally binding, and definitive?
0: Well, it is not a significant milestone, and the award is not final, nor legally binding, and nor definitive. As in your opening remarks made it quite clear, UNCLOS itself doesn't cover territorial disputes. It only addresses the EEZ. Clearly, the tribunal is acting outside of its proper jurisdiction in passing judgment on the dispute itself. And China rightly chose the choice of not to participate in this arbitration. And clearly, from the outset itself, with China's absence in the hearing and the mediation, the award itself already lacks legitimacy, and therefore it is not a significant milestone. It is neither final, legally binding, nor not definitive at all.
1: So, Warwick, what is your thought on this? I mean, when we talk about China's decision, for example, not to accept, to participate, or to recognize the arbitration and its ruling, to what extent do you think it is about defending China's own sovereignty and national integrity, national interests? And to what extent do you think it is about upholding the authority and dignity of international law?
2: Well, look, first and foremost, I think it's fair to say that China, like any other country, is going to seek to advance and defend its interests, right? Insofar as it frames those interests, and I don't think anybody should somehow be surprised at that. The idea that China would have a set of interests that it would seek to advocate for and defend seems like something that many of these other states believe is an illegitimate course of action, that only their interests and how they define interests should be advanced. But again, I come to the point that the hypocrisy that has been embodied in this particular

0: statement from 14 nations, and let's bear in mind that there are 200 plus nations in the world today. So we're talking about less than 1% of the nations of the world. And incidentally, of these 14, the majority actually voted with the Americans at a recent United Nations resolution in the General Assembly concerning America's blockade of Cuba, and a handful also abstained, right? So, you know, these countries, frankly, don't have much of a leg to stand on any of these sorts of issues. And China had every right to assert its position in relation to the extent to which it was willing to or not to participate in a process that it saw as illegitimate. That's an important point to recognise, that there is no compulsion to participate in these sorts of forums. The second thing, and I think you touched on this, and this is where the theatre of all of this process comes into it. The UNCLOS has zero jurisdiction insofar as questions of sovereignty is concerned. None. UNCLOS assumes that all sovereignty questions have been resolved and are set in stone. And then from there, it does what it does by delineating a set of use rights and those sorts of things. But it does not actually go to the fundamental heart of the issue, which is a question of sovereignty. Those issues are resolved in other ways, usually resolved through negotiation and negotiation under whatever the circumstances are of the day, right? So we've had examples in the past of countries resolving their territorial or sovereignty disputes through negotiations. China and Russia, for example, extensive land border, progressively resolved. And China's done the same with a bunch of its other land borders as well. So countries can do that. Alternatively, these questions are resolved through a test of strength. Now, to this day, China has not once sought to resolve the question of sovereignty through a test of strength. It has consistently argued its position, but also that the issues need to be resolved through negotiations. And those negotiations have remained on and off over the years, but that's the position.
1: So, by the way, Warwick, why do you think China has singled out Japan in particular in its foreign ministry's responses to this 14-nation joint statement?
0: Well, for the last 6 months or so, Japan has taken it upon itself to act as a regional agent provocateur. It has done so in relation to the question of the Taiwan Straits, where it, of its own accord, made the point that from Japan's point of view, any conflict in relation to the island of Taiwan, the province of Taiwan, is a question of Japanese survival and therefore opened the space for Japanese military intervention. Japan has been a regional agent provocateur. Japan has been rearming itself in the region in response to concerns clearly about America's capacity to ultimately provide the defense umbrella that it has historically provided, but also because the Japanese political setup today is pandering to a domestic audience where it seeks to garner the energies of the militants and the pro-militarization groups, the hard right within the Japanese body politic, to consolidate the political position of the current political elite. So, of all the countries that signed, we had two in Asia. Of course, the Philippines was going to be a signatory. They're a party to this question. Then there was Japan and no one else. And that's an important point to bear in mind. No one else within Asia, within Southeast Asia, certainly no other country with a South China Sea claim was a signatory to this 14-nation externally driven, you know, piece of theater and propaganda. So, of course, it was the Japanese who, you know, continue to be the principal agitator in the region. And lastly, let's not forget that only a few weeks ago, Tokyo and Manila sought to initiate a bilateral process concerning the delimitations of maritime areas just to the south and the southeast of Taiwan province at the exclusion of China's interests. So clearly, these players, the folk in Tokyo and the folk in Manila, are at the moment hell-bent on stirring up the situation in this region.
1: Mm. Peter, I want to get your take on this. I mean, in most recent years, no one really needs a reminder about Japan's exports of weapons and military equipment to Manila, including some of the joint exercises or even trilateral joint exercises among US, Japan, and the Philippines. So, do you think it is fair to say that Japan is happy to see more tensions rising in the South China Sea?
2: I think, as Warwick has just said, Japan is just reacting to the changes, broader changes that is happening with the security arrangement in the Asia Pacific, specifically with the U.S. withdrawal, showing a lesser commitment to the security dimension of the region. And Japan wants to see itself stepping in to fill in the void in the way that they think is best, in the best of their own interests. So we are witnessing here from Southeast Asia perspective, much more muscular, militarized approach now towards engagement with the region from the Japanese perspective. They clearly, we read it as clearly an act of anxiety, act of uncertainties in light of the shift in the geopolitical and military dynamics. It would be seen as a defensive posturing. They did it out of their own national interests. But unfortunately, it has also drawn a lot of anxiety and stir up a lot of unresolved historical past that the region has with Japan in terms of World War II. We have been, Southeast Asia in general, ASEAN, has been much more comfortable with a Japan that is committed to its pacifism constitution. And now that we see it wanting to rearm itself as a military power, it has created quite a little bit of uncertainty within the region. We hope that Japan could find a different way in which it could figure itself and find its place in Asia that is will be free from the US hegemon, and that Japan will be able to find itself as a legitimate a peaceful partner in the region without having to resort to a muscular, more military posture.
1: So, since you talk about this, Peter, let me ask you a relevant question. That is, do you think by getting involved in the dispute in the South China Sea and by stoking more, tensions with China, do you think that's in the interests of Japan? Do you think that would necessarily, in return, bolster Japan's own security?
2: The Japanese certainly thinks that way, I think. But certainly for us here in Malaysia and Southeast Asia, we think this is a very destabilizing move. It is going to draw the region, the South China Sea, into a broader dispute, a broader conflict, a wider regional conflict. So we clearly do not want to see that happen. And the current trajectory that the Takashi government is taking is indeed a worrisome one.
1: Warwick, in a recent article published in People's Daily, Jing Chuan, who is the Chinese ambassador to the Philippines, says clearing the arbitration's lingering toxic legacy was a matter of utmost urgency. Do you think it is likely for Manila today to abandon its illusions on this issue and remove this stumbling block in bilateral relationship?
0: No chance under the Marcos Jr. administration, none whatsoever. You know, whether or not it is a blockage, and let's say that it is, that blockage isn't going to go away. The Marcos Jr. administration has hitched itself to the United States and to Japan on these particular matters and is doubling down. I think we can say that now with very little doubt that between now and the next election in the Philippines in a couple of years' time, the Marcos administration will play the nationalism card and it will play the victim card and it will do its utmost to try and keep the Americans in the region, and it will bend over backwards to deliver to the Americans what it is that the Americans want. And frankly, what the Americans want is a region that is consumed by chronic instability and tensions, because under those circumstances, it has a basis upon which it can leverage certain players within the region to advance its own particular interests. And at the same time, it creates instabilities in a region in which its principal rival, insofar as Washington sees it, which is the People's Republic of China, will then have to commit effort and resources. So this is a Washington gambit to sustain and intensify regional instability. And this is going to be particularly the case as Washington's own conventional military capacity diminishes relative to the balance of power that is unfolding now. It will pursue destabilizing initiatives that come short of kinetic conflict, but aims to do so to create problems for China. That's the name of the game for now.
1: So, Warwick, when you were mentioning that the United States might be attempting to bolster or enhance its some of its own particular interests in the Asia Pacific region, what exactly do you think they are? Are you talking about, for example, weapons sales to the region or something else?
0: Well, weapon sales to the region is, of course, one, and that's an interesting topic because the Americans promise a lot when it comes to weapon sales, and are happy to take the money, but they're actually not very good at delivering. But nonetheless, the interest of the military-industrial complex is paramount. But not only that, the interests of American big technology firms, particularly in artificial intelligence, are now paramount considerations for the White House because, over the course of the last 25 years, one of the principal means by which the United States has advanced its own security interests against the interests of other nations and other peoples is through its ability to control information flows. And it does that not only in terms of the flow of normal information, shall we say, but it also uses its control over the information apparatuses to promote certain narratives, number one, which it uses then to cause national and interregional instabilities. But also, it uses its control of the information architecture to control financial flows. Right? Its ability to control the flow of messaging through the SWIFT network and through the data centers that SWIFT operates in North Virginia is the means by which the United States leans on and puts pressure on other countries. So the United States is seeking to gain favorable treatment from countries across Southeast Asia for its own technological platforms. And these are the technological platforms, I should say, and remind everybody listening, that are operated by a small number of American oligarchs who publicly talk about the fact that the world would be better if they got to run the show, right? And that ordinary people should have their freedoms and liberties taken from them in the name of a technical oligarchy. So we're talking about an American techno-oligarch that genuinely and deeply believes that the world would be a better place if it was run by them, and they have the ear of the White House and the American political establishment to advance those interests. The last thing that these people want is for alternative technologies to be made available to people and countries around the world. And the last thing I'll mention is energy. Many of the countries in Southeast Asia are exposed to hydrocarbon energy risks. And we've seen that in the last few months. The United States has levered that exposure to enhance its own position as an exporter of oil and gas. And the last thing the United States wants to see is for the countries of the region to accelerate the reduction of their risk exposure to hydrocarbons by way of increasing their use of electrification. And the most significant player in the electrification game today is, of course, the People's Republic of China. So the United States has a broad raft of strategic interests in the region, not necessarily militarily in a direct sense, but definitely in terms of their ability to control the narrative agenda in places, and through that, the political elite, their ability to control.

0: the interests of the Philippines as Manila navigates this very complex geopolitics of the Asia-Pacific region where the U.S.-China relationship is a big issue.
1: Yeah, I think the Philippines needs to strike a better balance between its security concern and also the country's economic situation. Clearly, Philippines faces enormous economic challenges. It needs to make sure that even as it's focused on its security, it also takes care of its economic development. In that regard, China has an enormous role to play in helping Philippines' economic development. And here the balance also comes in. Philippines needs to balance its relationship between the Americans and China as well. The third point I want to say is that Philippines, this year is the chair of ASEAN. There are so many core principles of ASEAN here that Philippines should really embrace. First is ASEAN neutrality. Strike a better balance in managing your relations with the great powers in the region. ASEAN neutrality is key to maintaining ASEAN centrality, just to make sure that matters relating to the region, the final decisions made in relation to ASEAN, will be decided here in ASEAN and not elsewhere. So, and the third point I want to say is the ASEAN unity. Philippines' approach right now, the more confrontational approach, differ from other ASEAN members' approach that prefers diplomacy, negotiation, and dialogue. So I think Philippines has a lot in terms to learn from the ASEAN way. Mm. And now that this year they are the ASEAN chair, they should really embrace the principle of neutrality, unity, and centrality.
0: Mm. Thank you very much for joining us, Dr. Warwick Powell, adjunct professor at Queensland University of Technology, and Peter Chan, former deputy director of the Institute of China Studies, University of Malaya. You're listening to World Today. We'll be back after a short break.
2: Welcome. I'm Elof Ellard.

0: Your money has a story to tell. Because every business story is a human story. 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
1: Hello, my name is Alessandro Golombievski Teixeira. I'm a professor of public policy and management at Tsinghua University in Beijing. I am a great listener of The World Today. In my opinion, The World Today is one of the best China radio programs. In The World Today, we can get the best news and analysis in what is happening now in the world. So please, come to join us.
2: You're back with World Today. I'm Ding Hen in Beijing. Ukrainian Prime Minister Yulia Svyrydenko has stepped down as President Volodymyr Zelensky announced the fresh changes to Ukraine's government. Zelensky says he has offered a new and important position to the former prime minister. Zelensky announced Svyrydenko's resignation in a post saying that Ukraine is changing its political strategy. According to the Ukrainian leader, each priority area of foreign policy will be assigned to a specific person. He also says that there will be changes among the top ranks of Ukraine's law enforcement agencies. The overhaul will be the fourth major reorganization of his administration since the start of the Russia-Ukraine conflict. So for more, joining us now on the line is Dr. Zhang Xing, Deputy Director of the Center for Russian Studies, East China Normal University. Thank you very much for joining us.
3: Thank you for having me.
2: So based on this sudden resignation of Yulia Svyrydenko, what specific strategic shift do you think Mr. Zelensky is trying to signal?
3: If we just look at Zelensky's public announcement about this resignation of Prime Minister and the following up reshuffle of the cabinet, I think the main target of this change of cabinet is targeting the foreign policy sphere. As you just read out from Zelensky's statement, he seems to try to emphasize for each major foreign policy area of priority, one specific person with the substantive experience will be assigned to these priority area. So that's what's stated publicly. But I think that President Zelensky probably will take the opportunity of this reshuffle of the cabinet also to serve other goals. One is to further strengthen President's control of the cabinet, as well as streamline its relation of the presidency cabinet with the parliament, especially in a difficult time of under a increasingly difficult battlefield situation on the front line, and also social dissatisfaction with some aspects of how the war is being managed by the Ukrainian state, especially in terms of drafting and the mobilization, right? So I think Zelensky also want to use this opportunity to streamline the relation between the presidency, cabinet, and the parliament. And then also, as we see from other sources, this time it's not only a reshuffle of the member of the cabinet. Very likely, Zelensky will use this opportunity to reorganize the composition of the cabinet. There are several ministers will be broken down or be different function of the ministries will be rearranged. There will be some mergers of several ministries. So I think this is also an opportunity for Zelensky to use the reshuffle of the cabinet to come up with the right kind of combination of composition of the cabinet in terms of both personnel and, as well as organizational composition of the cabinet in order to serve the general goal of the Ukrainian states, especially in the volatile time of a de facto war scenario.
2: So Svyrydenko, as we understand, was actually a key figure in terms of securing a U.S.-Ukraine mineral agreement. And considering the hints from Zelensky, do you think she is now being positioned specifically to manage this diplomatic and economic relationship with Washington?

0: 申请。
1: Yes, given the information available so far, I think there's a high chance she will be assigned the role of major representative of Ukraine in Washington. And also, United States and the EU are among the very first group of entities Zelensky directly mentioned in his statement when he talks about areas of priority. Given the expertise, prior experience of Svridenko, so the chance of her being assigned to either ambassador or some other roles in charge of Ukraine relation with the United States is very high. Although Zelensky also mentioned some other areas of high priorities, including also neighboring country with Ukraine, for example, Hungary and Poland, Gulf and the Middle Eastern country, and surprisingly or not, also he explicitly mentioned China, although he didn't bring any additional information. I just mentioned the name about China. So I wouldn't completely exclude the possibility Svridenko might be assigned to a key role of working with one of these other key areas of priority beyond the United States.
0: Okay. So by the way, what do you think could be the aim of orchestrating changes among the top ranks of Ukraine's law enforcement agencies?
1: I think there's quite a bit of chaos in terms of managing the wartime internal security system. We have seen the internal security system having trouble with the anti-corruption agency for the past few months. There has already been some key personnel changes related to that kind of bad relations. So I think President Zelensky also is trying to take the opportunity of a cabinet reshuffle to try to streamline the wartime internal security management. Also, the now rumored candidate for Internal Security Bureau also previously have worked with the anti-agency, anti-corruption agency. So there's a chance he will use this new head of the Internal Security Bureau to have a more better relation with the anti-corruption agency.
0: Okay. And as we mentioned earlier, this is marking the fourth major reorganization of Ukraine's government since the beginning of the Russia-Ukraine conflict in 2022. Do you think a wartime administration can maintain its institutional stability when its leadership undergoes frequent reorganizations?
1: Well, indeed, this is a big challenge for President Zelensky and also the whole political establishment in Ukraine right now. You point out a fundamental dilemma between maintaining institutional stability on one hand and, on the other hand, the constant change and the frequent reshuffle or reorganization of the key figures in the state agencies. But I will say, for one, cabinet reshuffle, change in personnel of key positions has always been, especially in a presidential system, has always been one of the important policy tools for the president. For the president, as a top leader of the highest democratic mandate, to introduce related policy changes. So, oftentimes, cabinet reshuffle, personnel change is not the goal by itself. It's a means to reach out for other necessary policy changes. So in this case, we already explained the possible policy goals on top of just pure personnel change or organizational reshuffle. And then also in the case in particular for Ukraine right now, I think the organizational changes also can be served as a, not perfect, but a useful policy indicator or signal, particularly to external actors that are of importance to Ukraine, especially, for example, key Western countries, international organizations, as President Zelensky also mentioned in his statement, as a signal of Zelensky is making the right necessary changes so that he can present a constantly reformed proprietary image for Ukraine for these external actors, so that he can still ensure military and financial support from key Western countries as well as international regional organizations. So that's another additional function of frequent organ reorganization in a time of war.
0: Thank you very much for joining us. Dr. Zhang Xing, Deputy Director of the Center for Russian Studies, joining us from East China Normal University. This is World Today. We'll be back. You're listening to World Today. I'm Ding Hen in Beijing. China's economy is once again drawing global attention. While the International Monetary Fund has trimmed its outlook for global growth amid geopolitical tensions and rising energy prices, it has upgraded its forecast for the Chinese economy. The IMF has projected that global growth will slow to 3% this year before recovering to 3.4% in 2027. At the same time, though, it expects China to grow by 4.6% this year, 0.2 points higher than its April forecast. China is one of the few major economies to receive an upward revision. So for more on this, my colleague Zhao Yang spoke with Yan Liang, professor of economics with Willamette University.
2: So Yan, first of all, why has the IMF lowered its global growth forecast while upgrading the China outlook? What does this tell us about the changing structure of the global economy and China's role in it?
3: Right. So the IMF has reduced the global growth forecast by 0.1 percentage points, and meanwhile, raised China's growth forecast by 0.2 percentage points. So I think this is very interesting. You know, one increase, one decrease, it says a lot about the global economy's, you know, challenges, but also China's economy's resilience. So I think for the global economic outlook downgrade, IMF gave three different downside risks. So the first one is the geopolitical tensions. As we know, the U.S.-Iran peace deal has been on and off, and now it seems that the President Trump announced that the ceasefire was simply ended. So the resumption of the war, I think, is really what rattled the global economy. The inflation forecast has gone up from 4.1% to 4.7%, largely due to the energy crunch. The price of energy has, you know, gone up by 25%. So given this geopolitical tension, I think that's one of the reasons the IMF downgraded the global growth forecast. The second reason has to do with the fragmentation of global trade. This year, the global trade is forecasted to go down from last year's 5% to this year's 3.5%. Because of the protectionist policies adopted by many economies, trade fragmentation is going to reduce global growth. And the third reason is because in many advanced economies, the fiscal space and the monetary coordination has also weakened. So without a very supportive policy, I think that would also you know, drag down on the economic growth. On the other hand, China's growth has been quite resilient. The IMF you know, cited very strong export momentum, AI investment and technological development, as well as, you know, some other factors in terms of, you know, China's energy security, right, and its resilience amidst the global energy crises. Those are the major reasons for them to upgrade China's growth forecast.
2: And how do you think are the tech innovation and industrial upgrading reshaping China's growth model?
3: Well, I think that these are the major driving forces for China's growth. So when you look at China's advanced manufacturing sector, for example, the value added this year has gone up so far from January to May, gone up by 15%. And when you look at the equipment manufacturing, the value added has gone up by 9.5%. And there are many of these tech products like 3D printers, lithium batteries, robotics, their growth were more than, you know, double digits. So all of these are driving the industrial sector, and that really produce a lot of economic growth. On the other hand, many of these high-tech products are very sort of welcomed in the global market. So when you look at the exports, in the first 5 months, the total trade growth has reached 15%. And most of these growth come from electrical products, electronics products, like integrated circuits, AI computing equipment, new energy products, and so on and so forth. So with this very strong

0: strong export momentum and with a very strong domestic value added in the industrial production with the tech innovations, industrial upgrade. I think that really helped to propel China's economic growth. And I think in terms of the demand side, domestic consumption in services also remain very strong. So I think these are really important to continue to drive China's economic growth.
1: And in the past, China shared the dividends with the rest of the world through its massive markets and low-cost production. And now the country is providing innovation dividends to the global markets. So how do you understand China's innovation dividends? And in your understanding, is there such a thing as China Shock 2.0, or is that really the China Opportunity 2.0?
0: Well, I think that's an excellent question. I do think that China, because of its formidable, industrial capacity, its technological leadership, it does, in a way, sort of present some challenges to some of the advanced economies. But healthy competition, right, is always good. And I think that's always what the Western economy talked about, right? That they provide these kinds of opportunities and challenges to China's own growth. But now, China is in the driver's seat. China is becoming much more technological advanced. And so it does present some challenges. But that said, I think the shock 2.0 is an exaggeration. I think the opportunities should also be recognized. And I think in terms of China's opportunity 2.0, there are three different dimensions. So for one is, China has been stable and has been a growth engine for the global economy. It has been contributing to around 30% of the global growth. And even just looking at the export and import, in the first 5 months, export has grown, but import growth even more, over 20% of growth in imports. And for example, China's imports from Africa has gone up by 18%. So the kinds of large economic size and stable economic growth in and of itself, it's really an opportunity for the global economy. But not to mention, I think what you talked about, the more sort of the innovation dividend, right? Technological dividend, because I think China has been playing a very important role, a leading role in green transition, in digital economy, in intelligent industries like AI. So China's technological innovations in these industries help to reduce the costs of technological innovations and also to embody these technologies in various products and services. So the exports of these products are also contributing to the global, economic transition and upgrade. And finally, I think China has been a really important node in the global supply chain, and China also possesses the most complete, mature industrial supply chain. So China becomes really important as a partner in the global production network. So all the three aspects, I think, really speak for China's opportunity that the opportunities that China provides to the rest of the world.
1: And you mentioned China's imports and exports remain robust this year. So what explains this resilience? Is that sustainable?
0: Well, I think the reason that China's export has been so strong, and I would also say it's sustainable despite all these protectionist policies, are mainly due to two reasons. One, again, is due to the China's export competitiveness. As I mentioned earlier, 60% of China's exports are electrical and electronic products, and EVs, lithium batteries, and wind turbines, and many of these green products are very popular in the global market, right? Because of the high quality, the low cost, and it also meets the demand of the global economy's needs for green transitions to cope with the short-term energy crunch. So I think with this kinds of industry upgrade, with the export structure upgrade, China's products will continue to be very well accepted in the global market. And the second reason is the geographic diversification. So now China's main major, trade partners are the BRI countries, ASEAN countries, some of the global South countries, in addition to some of the global North countries. So I think with the kinds of a geopolitical diversification, it also really helped China to be very resilient. Because even if, some countries impose tariffs or other trade barriers, China can always find its market in other areas. So I think with these two reasons, both in terms of product upgrade and also in terms of trading partner destination diversification, I think these are the two major reasons that sustain China's strong export momentum

0: and make it sustainable, and I would say also beneficial to the rest of the world.
1: And the IMF knows that economies deeply integrated into technology supply chains are outperforming. So, do you think AI is creating a new global growth cycle? And where does China currently stand in this tech-driven expansion?
0: Well, I think the AI is definitely a great opportunity, not only in the short term in terms of boosting the stock markets and some of the financial markets, but also in the medium and long term are going to boost productivity. The key here is really not let this kinds of financial speculation related to AI investment to drive the growth. The more important is to really develop the technologies and turn the technologies into the real productivity. So I think China's AI Plus, initiative is really trying to develop the embodied AI to integrate AI into the rest of the economy, including advanced manufacturing, services, governance, and so on. So I think for China, for one, is it will definitely ride a wave of the AI boom, both in terms of in the stock market. But more importantly, I think China's open source system and China's very rapid growth in terms of both the AI technologies, but more importantly, AI integration into the rest of the economy. For example, developing smart devices, developing autonomous drivings, and using AI to increase the intelligence of all kinds of products and services. I think this is really what is going to drive the medium long-term productivity growth. So I think China is

0: industrial base to develop embodied AI. I think all of this would put China in a very advantaged position in terms of the global AI race and continue to take advantage and capitalize AI technologies to develop its technologies and its economy.
1: Professor Yan Liang from Willamette University talking with my colleague Zhao Yang. You're listening to World Today. I'm Ding Hen in Beijing. The southern Chinese province of Hainan has reaffirmed its plan to ban the sales of gasoline-powered vehicles by 2030. The island aims to become the first province in China to do so. New energy vehicles had accounted for more than 23% of the cars on road in Hainan by 2025. The province aims to raise that ratio to 45% by 2030. The provincial government has vowed to expand EV charging infrastructure to keep pace with the increase in the number of new energy vehicles. So for more, joining us now on the line is Chen Jiahe, Chief Investment Officer with Novum Aki Technologies. Thank you very much for joining us.
2: Hi, thank you for having me.
1: So what do you make of Hainan's ambition to become the first province in China to ban the sales of gasoline-powered cars? Actually, you spent a lot of time living in Hainan. So what is your personal observation? What is your personal perception about the momentum of the EV market on the island?
2: Yeah, I have been living in Hainan Island for the past few years, made quite so many friends here, and I personally take cars and taxis almost every day. Currently, if we look at the development of electrical vehicles in Hainan Island, it's really promising. You see more and more vehicles being used, electrical vehicles being used in this island. And many of these vehicles are at very good conditions. And this has significantly reduced the air pollution that can be generated by gasoline cars. So currently, if you live in Hainan Island, it's really enjoying beautiful weather. This is partly contributed by the widespreading of the electrical vehicles. Currently, if you look at the plan of the government, they are definitely working toward having more and more electrical vehicles. This is definitely a very good improvement for the environment and for the society as well.
1: So do you think Hainan's push in this regard will somehow prompt more Chinese provincial regions to follow suit and thereby generate more, let's say, inter-regional competition in terms of transportation electrification?
2: Yeah, definitely more provinces will follow future. I mean, currently Hainan's plan is made to the year of 2030. And the reason that Hainan is doing this is because, first of all, it's one of the leading province with the economic reform in China. We can see that Hainan has just become the duty-free island facing to welcome all the capital from all over the world. I mean, there has been visa-free policy for this island that many people from all over the world don't need to apply for visa to visit this place. And also because Hainan is a small island, which is quite fitting for the using of electrical vehicles. I mean, for example, if you go to the northern provinces, you might not be able to use them because it can be too cold in the winter, but it's perfect for Hainan province. And looking into the future, I think many provinces, especially the provinces in the middle and the south of China, will follow this path that Hainan is leading, and there will be more market left for the electrical vehicle companies. I mean, not only the companies from China, but also companies coming from the world, and there will be efficient market competition to find out who provides the best products for the customers in the future.
1: A specific goal for the local Hainan provincial authorities is that by the year 2030, for every 2.5 EVs on road, there should be at least one charging station. Is that an easy goal to reach, in your opinion? How do you assess the challenges for expanding the charging infrastructure?
2: Well, I think that's a target that they can definitely meet. I mean, currently Hainan is investing so much money into building all this power grid, which is critical for supporting the charging stations and transferring the old gasoline stations into accommodating the

0: electrical vehicles, which provides them with charging stations, all these kind of things. I think we definitely can do this because Hainan has been putting so much money. For example, to counter the effect of typhoon, Hainan has been investing quite a lot of money to upgrade the power grids. And part of that money will definitely go to building more charging stations for electrical vehicles. So there will be investment, there will be hard work, but I think it's definitely something reachable.
1: Yeah. So finally, Jiahe, for some of our listeners who have never been to Hainan, if we want to circle around the whole island by driving on a car, driving on an electric vehicle, can we do that without even recharging the car once?
0: I think it's a very good question because as I remember the whole there is a road surrounding the whole Hainan Island. I think it's about 500 kilometers.
1: Okay.
0: So if you don't charge your car at all and you got it fully charged before you leave the city, for example, Haikou or Sanya, and you want to circle the whole island, you probably can do that. I mean, because if we look at the electrical vehicles selling on the market today, they are usually offering you a distance of 400 to 700 kilometers. So you have 500 kilometers here. You probably can make it, but why don't you make a charge? I mean, there are so many charging stations
1: Let's have a
0: all along the
1: try.
0: road.
1: But thank you very much. Chen Jiahe joining us from Novum Marquee Technologies. Unfortunately, that's all the time for this edition of World Today. I'm Ding Heng in Beijing. Bye for now.
2: Hello, my name is Alessandro Golombiewski Teixeira. I'm a professor of public policy and management at Tsinghua University in Beijing. I am a great listener of The World Today. In my opinion, The World Today is one of the best China radio programs. In The World Today, we can get the best news and analysis in what is happening now in the world. So please, come.

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1: Now the news. I'm Shane Bigham. The 2026 World AI Conference and High-Level Meeting on Global AI Governance will convene in Shanghai from July 17th to the 20th. Chinese President Xi Jinping will attend the opening ceremony and deliver a keynote speech. Foreign Ministry spokesperson Lin Jian says President Xi will elaborate on China's policy stance and concepts regarding the development and governance of artificial intelligence.
2: We look forward to taking this conference as an opportunity to build a platform for all parties to enhance mutual trust, pool consensus, and deepen cooperation, jointly promoting the healthy, safe, and orderly development of artificial intelligence, and making this conference a milestone in the history of AI development.
1: Thai Prime Minister Anutin Charnvirakul will pay a 5-day official visit to China starting Thursday. This will be Anutin's first official visit to China since taking office. A Chinese Foreign Ministry spokesperson says China hopes the visit will help redouble efforts to carry forward the traditional friendship and family-like relationship of China and Thailand. The Thai King paid a state visit to China last year when the two countries marked the 50th anniversary of diplomatic relations. China's aiming to raise its average life expectancy to 80 by 2030, up from 79 and a quarter recorded in 2025. The plan seeks to expand fair access to healthcare and encourage wider public awareness of proactive health management. The country is aiming to bring its core health indicators in line with those of high-income economies. The document also calls for reinforced public health emergency response capabilities and improved primary-level disease prevention and treatment. The plan is part of the country's sustained push to improve public medical services and advance the Healthy China Initiative. The National Railway Operator says China recorded more than 2.3 billion passenger trips in the first half of the year, up 5%. The railway network has facilitated increased travel for foreign passengers under the country's visa-free policy. It recorded over 12.3 million foreign passenger trips in the first half, a surge of 33.6%. China's released a report titled A New Critique of the South China Sea Arbitration Award. Legal experts and officials gathered in Hong Kong to question the tribunal's jurisdictions and rulings. Zhu Dan has more.
3: A roundtable dialogue was held in Hong Kong on Monday to launch the report titled A New Critique of the South China Sea Arbitration Award. The event brought together Chinese officials and international legal scholars who pointed out procedural flaws in a 2016 tribunal decision. Discussions also assessed regional security risks and explored ways to maintain stability in the South China Sea through international law and order. The report and roundtable discussions reaffirmed that dialogue and bilateral negotiations remain the most feasible way to resolve underlying issues behind maritime disputes rather than unilateral arbitration.
1: The standoff over the Strait of Hormuz is intensifying, with Iran's foreign ministry accusing the U.S. of undermining its diplomatic efforts with Oman. Spokesperson Esmail Begay said American pressure on Oman is hampering talks aimed at establishing a joint platform to manage the waterway, a goal Tehran has been pursuing for months. This comes as Iran claims it has attacked U.S. military facilities across the Persian Gulf, striking fuel depots, ammunition stores, and radar systems. Iran says the attacks are retaliation for a third wave of U.S. airstrikes across southern Iran. The U.S. military says its strikes are intended to degrade Iran's capacity to attack commercial shipping in the Strait of Hormuz. The Yemeni Armed Forces says it struck Sana'a International Airport to prevent an Iranian passenger plane carrying a senior Houthi delegation from landing in the Houthi-held capital. The Houthi delegation was returning from Tehran after attending the funeral ceremonies of Iran's late Supreme Leader Ali Khamenei. Local sources said the plane later landed at Hodeidah International Airport in western Yemen. The Houthi group accused Saudi Arabia, the main ally of the internationally recognized Yemeni government, of launching the strikes. Houthi-run Al Mazira TV reported that the airstrikes targeted the airport's runways. The Jakarta-Bandung high-speed railways marked 1,000 days of safe operations as of Sunday. It officially began commercial operations in October 2023 as the first high-speed rail line in Southeast Asia. Its joint Chinese-Indonesian operator says the railway has registered more than 16 million passenger trips. The number of daily train services has increased from 14 at the initial stage of operation to 62 currently, while the punctuality rate has remained above 95%. That's the news. I'm Shane Bigham.
4: Wow. What's there to do in Beijing on a Friday night, or just any night?
5: Welcome to The Bridge, enlightening conversations on world cultures, life, and everything in between. Hey everyone, this is Jason Smith, host of The Bridge podcast from sunny California. If you like the show, don't forget to subscribe. We love The Bridge.
4: Hey everyone, I'm Jason Smith, originally from sunny California, now living in beautiful Beijing. Today with me is Alex.
6: Hello everybody, this is Alex. I haven't been back for so long. I miss you all.
4: You know, from stand-up comedy in Chinese and in English to jazz, art installation, expos, cosplay conventions, symphony, and more, on any given night in Beijing, there's far too much to ever know what's even happening. Alex, what goes on after dark in Beijing?
6: A lot, a ton, too much, almost, I would say. But I know that's not the common kind of conception people have about Beijing. Usually people think Beijing is very conservative. It's a, you know, it's the capital. It has so much history and it's quiet and serious, but it's really not. I've lived in Beijing for how long? Almost 20 years, I would say. If you want a short answer of what goes on after it gets dark in Beijing, I would say everything that you can think of that is fun, you will probably be able to find it in some corner of this ancient city.
4: Yeah. You know, I used to be more like Alex and go to bars and stuff. But, you know, as I became old.
6: Oh, when was that, Jason? When was that?
4: You know, 10 years ago, I was in bars all the time. But, you know, I don't even drink anymore, as most of our guests, our listeners know. But I do go to the symphony and I do go to like Chinese performances and stuff like that. I wouldn't mind going to a jazz club, except for I would feel guilty not ordering alcohol. When I sit down and say, may I have a cranberry juice, I would immediately feel guilty for even taking up space in their bar.
6: I mean, you can order the alcohol-free cocktails, but when you take the alcohol out of the concoction, will you still be willing to pay 120 kwai or something just for a mix of different juices? I don't know.
4: Well, also, it's just sugar at that point. It's like, do I really?
6: Exactly.
4: I mean, I want to listen to jazz? Yes. Do I want to listen to blues? Yes. Do I want to have diabetes? No.
6: No. That is true. But jazz is definitely a bigger scene here that I only came to discover maybe 6 years ago when I first moved back to China from the States in 2018, we went to a lot of shows at Blue Notes, which is a big venue that books and invites really renowned jazz artists from all over the world. And of course, if you know Blue Note, it's a chain across the globe with a lot of locations in all the metropolitan cities, you'll find a Blue Note. Beijing has one too. And the location of the Beijing Blue Note is absolutely one of my favorite. It is right in front of Tianmen. So it'll be a perfect night if you have, well, you can have dinner at Blue Note as well. But if you want to take a walk in Tianmen and Da Shila area, where you can see kind of the old town married into the new life of Beijing. And then after a nice stroll, you just go to Blue Note because the shows happen at different times. Usually there are a couple of shows one night at Blue Note. The earlier show starts maybe at 7, the later show starts maybe at 9. And that's a perfect wrap up to your night. And I love walking out of Blue Note every time after I finish watching a show. For some reason, there's this sense of like tranquility in that area after it gets dark. And especially when you walk out of Blue Note, the steps that lead up to it's underground. So the steps that lead up to the ground is lined with these like string lights or whatever lighting design that they did. And then you come up to this beautiful, like it's not even dark night, it's like this navy, deep navy blue color of the sky, and then you have all of the old buildings around you. And I love that feeling. I just haven't been back because the tickets are a little bit expensive.
4: You know, the way that you're describing this makes me think this is very common, like that there are all kinds of venues like this. But my impression is, as an American who grew up in ignorance about the rest of the world, like most Americans, is that when most Americans think of China, they think of like acrobat shows and Beijing opera. And like maybe like that's it, or there's some plays or something.
6: Yeah.
4: But like really the idea that Beijing is this thriving metropolitan, or Shanghai or Shenzhen or Chongqing or all these cities. They're these thriving metropolitan cities, including smaller cities like Qingdao, Wuhan, and Dalian and Yantai, that have all kinds of bars and clubs and rock shows and on and on and on and on. And so I really want to drive the point home by talking about all the kinds of things that anyone in these kinds of cities in China can do, and that it defies the presuppositions of people in the West about what China is like.
6: Well, you've come to the right person to talk to on this topic, Jason. Honestly, I wish.
4: Certainly, yes. For those of you who don't know, Alex is always out having a great time. You know, she's Miss Beijing. This is, we're interviewing Miss Beijing.
6: Look, if I could find a way to monetize how much I go out, I think I would be living a very comfortable life. But I do think that, like exactly like what you said, and this is why I think artists exchange is very important, because whenever artists come to China, they see how people enjoy art, they enjoy entertainment. And that's such a firsthand perception that can be miscommunicated when they leave. And, you know, on the day of our recording, the night before our recording, we just had there's just a big concert in Beijing, which is One Republic. And then before that, like Jessie J was here, all of these like Lofi's coming here, like all of these big international entertainers are coming to Beijing, to China. And some of our audience would be like, oh, of course we know that these acts, they travel, they tour globally. But just like Jason said, there are a lot of people who are like, oh, I didn't know you guys have bars. I didn't know you guys have clubs. I didn't know. Like, it's really something that if you don't know how thick that one layer of glass is to stop people from seeing through what China really is, it's really thick. And you can't imagine it. You think everybody knows, but they don't. Like, I am in comedy, like, you know, we know, and I can't tell you the amount of times when people are like, oh my god, there's comedy in China. I was like, yeah, and I'm in English comedy. If you want to listen to Chinese comedy, you can find shows every single night, multiple options as well. But when it comes to bars and stuff, that has been for Beijing. If you call me Miss Beijing, I'll happily accept the title, first of all. Thank you. I expect my satchels and my bouquet and whatever that comes with the

0: title. Bars have been such a culture in Beijing. Like there now there are like super Western bars, you know, people were mostly places where mostly expats go to. It was probably owned or run by expats. But back in the days, maybe for 1980s or even earlier, maybe, like there are people, there are bars that were kind of the primitive shape of what Beijing nightlife was in Sanlitun back then in the 80s and the 90s, the bar street. And that was all Chinese owned, Chinese run, and with this dash of idea of what's like, you know, what this imported idea, because Chinese people, we don't really drink outside of mealtime. Like, you know, like my dad would never go to a bar. My dad drinks alcohol with his meals, like at dinner or, you know, when family get together, we drink while we have a big feast. So the idea of like going out just to have a drink, maybe a little bit of snacks, peanuts and stuff, it's not as common in Chinese culture. So when bars first came around, it attracted all of these writers, musicians, these young pioneering artists in Beijing, everyone that had a little bit of this rebellious bone in them just went to these bars. And that gave birth to a lot of early 80s and 90s Chinese modern culture. A lot of these novels and fictions touched on the life that surrounds going to bars and having this new kind of a camp of people to exchange ideas, to create sparks between each other, and what this new way of spending time after, like at night, what it is really like. And that's the early age. And there's still these two schools of bar culture that still exist in Beijing. And I know we're not promoting the idea of drinking. You know, drinking too much can definitely harm your body, but it is a very interesting part of the like what modern Beijing is like. And before, it's not for just expats, it's for everybody. And now there's like a million bars in Beijing. I don't know how many there are exactly, but the bar street in Sanlitun, it still exists. It's different nowadays, but then there's still bars in the Hutongs and bars in other areas that have been around. And if you go talk to the bar owners, oh my God, Jason, they have so many like amazing stories, and they're such interesting human beings, I think, because they see everyone from every walk of life. Mm. At every stage of their life. It's absolutely one of my fascination going to talk to like bar owners or bartenders. I just love it.
1: You know, I even meet like professors and stuff often. And usually they'll say, hey, why don't we go grab a beer? And that's always strange to me because, you know, they have white hair and I still have color in my hair.
0: Oh.
1: And I've already given up. And they're like, no, yeah, that's what we do. Oh, yeah.
2: Listening to The Bridge.
1: You know, every major city in the world, they have places to go and see the symphony, and Beijing is no different. We have the National Center for the Performing Arts, which looks like a giant egg almost, or like maybe like half of a sphere.
0: Yeah.
1: And it's lights up in different colors, largely violet and purple and blue. The whole thing, it lights up. And when you go inside, it's not just one performance hall. There are several different massive performance hall arenas inside. And so on any given day, sometimes in the day, sometimes at night, sometimes in the day and the night, there are more than one performance, 2, 3, 4, 5 performances where they'll have a play and like a symphony and something else. And, you know, they have performers from London and from New York and from San Francisco. And then they have their own indigenous performers and troops traveling from Shanghai playing in full orchestras, full symphonies, you know, full plays. Wicked came to Beijing and performed there. Other, you know, all kinds of international plays circuit through Beijing. And so people like me who've given up, you know, the wilder kind of entertainment can sit there quietly for a couple of hours and enjoy some, you know, thoroughly riveting entertainment. My wife hates it, by the way. I just want to say, my wife hates this kind of entertainment. She doesn't want to go. So I have to go.
0: Orchestra, like symphonies.
1: Yeah, symphonies, all of it. Jingju, you know, traditional Chinese opera. She's not a huge fan. She's not a huge fan of symphony. She doesn't like this stuff. She's, oh, it's a waste of money. We could just watch TV at home. So I have to go by myself.
0: Jason, I don't want us to ever get you in trouble at home just because we're recording this show. Yeah. She's going to hear this. But the National Center for the Performing Arts, if you're in Beijing, I mean, if you are into any of art form at all, like Jason said, it's absolutely worth visiting because, first of all, the architecture itself is fascinating enough. It's been open for almost 20 years and it looks very, it really looks like an alien spaceship that just landed.
1: It's also like right downtown. I mean, right, and not even downtown. It's not like the old, the new downtown. It's right by like Tiananmen Square, Tiananmen, the Palace Museum. It's like right there. So that's really cool too.
0: Can I tell you a funny story
1: that
0: happened recently? It's not really funny. It's my suffering, but usually my suffering is someone else's funny story. So I'm going to do it here. A couple months ago, we got an invite to watch The Barber of Sevilla, which is a very famous opera, right? It's not a whole opera, but they invited some artists to perform in the Zhongshan Music Hall, which is supposed to be close to Tiananmen Square. And for some reason that day, when we got a cab, we got a Didi, it's a Chinese Uber, if you didn't know, the drop-off point was automatically put into the, like, in front of the National Center of Performing Arts, the South Gate. This is how big it is. We got dropped off the South Gate of the National Center of Performing Art. And we were thinking, okay, fine, we'll walk to Zhongshan Music Hall, which is also a longstanding, well-established, a music art performance center. We're like, we'll walk. We got off the cab, and it was, I think, already 5 minutes before opening time. And we look up on our phone on the map app. I was like, okay, we'll walk there. How long does it take? And the app says 42 minutes. We spend a good 25 minutes at least walking across the National Center of Performing Arts, the NCPA. And this is how humongous this place is. We walked around it and it was 25 minutes past. And then in the middle of it, as we're supposed to rush to the concert we're supposed to attend at nighttime, like after, after it gets dark, after dinner hours, the front square space, there's a lot of open space around the National Center of Performing Arts. There are grandmas and grandpas, they're dancing, and the music was also fun. The dancing looked fun. So while we're supposed to be rushing, we also stopped and joined the grandma and danced for a little bit. And we were about an hour late to the opera. And it was, we were not the only one that was late, and that made me feel a little bit better. But oh my God, I was like, I'm so happy. Of course, when we got in, we got all the stinky eyes from the audience because it was just total disgust on who shows up to an opera an hour late. I was like, well, we did because we totally underestimate how big National Center of Performing Art is. And then, but that's outside, okay? That walking, and I was in heels. That's where the pain comes from. But that's the outside of the National Center of Performing Arts. The inside, I don't know if you've read these stories. There is so much design detail that went into how to build the space to be like absolutely superior acoustically and aesthetically. And the designer was this world renowned French architect. And this idea was confirmed in like 1999 or something.
1: Wow.
0: And so, and then apparently even like the handles on the giant gate of different music halls have a reason why it's this shape of handle or this material of this. It's a very fascinating piece of art, not just for what's going on in there, but like the art itself. And then the sound quality the couple shows that I've seen there, also just amazing. And you don't need to be there. Tell Summer there are shorter shows. Like you don't have to sit through like a 3 hour like symphony piece. There are also like a lot like smaller things that like an hour and 20 minutes that's worth going into as well.
1: There's a lot of art in Beijing and of course other cities, but we're going to talk about Beijing. We don't have time to cover, 50 cities in China, but there's a place called Qizhouba or 798, which is the primary place where there's an enormous amount of painted, sculpted art that you can buy, that you can interact with, that you can go to see different shows on different days. But there's also more than that. Pinghua in north of Panjayuar in Shijingshan, there is an area there that's also devoted to art. There's a huge art street there. There's also a huge graffiti wall there where there's just a gigantic wall that's constantly changing as graffiti artists come each night and paint over the previous artists' incarnations. And then you also have, you know, different galleries across the entire city. Of course, the National Museum, which is the most prestigious museum in all of China, and it's in Beijing. And in that location, they have famous artists from around the world constantly moving through Italian art from the medieval ages and French art and Jackson Pollock and, you know, everyone is circling through there, as well as Chinese artists and ancient Chinese artists and modern Chinese artists. So, like, there's a ton of that as well.
0: 798, again, funny story. I used to tell my mom, I was like, I'm going to 798. And then the number, if you say it out loud, 798 in Chinese is 798, right? And then the word for bars in Chinese is 酒吧. So when I told my mom I'm going to 798, my mom said, what bar is that? Why are you going to a bar? I was like, oh, but this is early on before like 798 was huge. I started going to 798 in 2009 or 8 before it was, back then it was still a lot of warehouses that haven't been renovated. So 798 comes with 751, which is a different part of the park, the art park nowadays. But back in the days, these were all factories. And the factories were named with the numbers of orders that they were open, right? Like, there's 798, there's 751. There are other parks like that in the city as well. But a lot of them either moved locations, got demolished, or just stopped existing. 798 came into being because after all of the factories moved out of 798, there some artists thought, oh, this is, you know, giant high ceiling red brick spaces. Nobody's using it. It's really cheap. So they just moved in there and they started creating because it's quiet back then. It's in the 798, it's located in the outside of the Northeast Third Ring Road. So it's quote unquote a little remote from like the very center area of the Beijing city center. So these artists just went and stayed there and started doing paintings mostly in the beginning. And then after a while, the administration of that area, they were like, why not follow this trend? Like, you know, yes, like we need to do something with this area. If there are already artists here, let's start getting more artists coming in here and make it more of not just a studio working space, make it a gallery and stuff. And that's how 7A came into being. So it's a transformed old industrial space into a very modern arts district. And if I can, I go there like all the time with friends, especially if I have like friends visiting from outside of China. This is just some place that you wouldn't think, if you didn't know China before at all, or you didn't have too much exposure to what like China is really like, coming to 7A and then other like, you know, other art districts that Jason just mentioned, it's something that really opens their eyes. And it's always such a pleasant experience. And it's just not just arts. They have the NCCA, which is a big exhibition place that also does a lot of like film screenings, a lot of like documentary screenings, discussions. You see it's really well curated screenings, really well curated exhibitions, a lot of interesting discussions, a lot of young artists go there. It's almost perfect combination of like independent, pioneering young art or experimental art with like commercial values. And there are things you can see that are just fun sculptures that are just placed on the square that you can take pictures with. There is a giant train engine that's just on exhibition there the whole time. And then you see all of these really big, huge chimneys that used to be actual part of the factory that are still there. You see these structures that are not touched. It's just a really like mesmerizing space to be in. And we used to, in 2010, when I was in college, you know what we used to do? We used to have techno parties in the warehouses. And those warehouses back then, yeah, there was nothing. It's bare walls, open space. All they built is a stage at the very end of the warehouse. Wow. And when you blast the subwoofers, when they start playing the music, and then of course, like a big screen for the VJ, for the visual artist to display his art with the music. And when the sound starts, it shakes the entire warehouse and there's dust falling off the beams. And stuff. There's such a different feeling back in the days. And so 7 and 8 has such a rich, long-ish culture for like these kind of arts. And now there's bars, there are record label stores that I love going to. I love that space. And then like you said, Shougang Park, the place that held the Winter Olympics, that is also just, it's like 7 and 8 on steroids because it's so much bigger. I love that feeling of, I was talking to my friend who, we went to this bar mm-hmm. called In Chimney, which is a bar in a chimney. That's so it's really, I think it's like Asia's top 50 bars. And we're just talking about how attractive the idea is of repurposing something that is very industrial, that is like old kind of like industrial revolution vibe with what people are going for in modern days. And Beijing actually has quite a few places like that, quite a few districts like that. Oh yeah.
2: You're listening to The Bridge.
1: I wanted to mention Shougang Park also, but before I get there, I want to kind of come around. Mm. You know, the first time I moved to Wuhan, I was riding my bike near my house and there's an international convention center there. And I was riding by there and suddenly I just saw like, I don't know, thousands of people dressed up as, it was like Halloween, but dressed up as like all of these cartoon characters and like famous like anime characters from Chinese and Japanese and American media. And I was like, what is this? And so it was this huge cosplay convention. And there was like apparently multiple locations all over Wuhan for 3 days in a row. After I found out about it, I contacted the vendor and they gave me free tickets to go to a different location as well. And I went in there. I actually dressed up as a Chinese, just Qing Dynasty. Like,
0: Oh yeah, I remember. We talked about this, right?
1: Yeah, dressed up like that, fully dressed up with the hat and everything. And I went in and just because I wanted to feel like I was dressed up as something, but I was the only one dressed up in traditional Chinese clothes. Everyone else is dressed up as
0: people probably loved you.
1: Yeah, they did. But everyone else is dressed as a cartoon character, basically. And they started taking selfies with me. I must have had 100 people take selfies with me because I'm this white guy and like this giant traditional, very well-made, custom-made Chinese costume. But anyways, that was my first encounter with cosplay. And I thought, wow, Wuhan is a really cosplay city because that kept happening. I came back to Beijing 2023 and then I went to the Olympic Park for something. And I saw there was a huge cosplay convention. Again, thousands of people dressed up to, you know, with really elaborate costumes. Like they just must spend like months making these costumes and buying the pieces. And then there wasn't one in Shougang Park that I ran into. And so like, it's just everywhere in China now, cosplay, the huge cosplay conventions with thousands or even tens of thousands of people show up to these events at cities across China. And it's just a whole thing here. You know, this is something I've never really even seen in the United States. I'm sure it happens in Las Vegas and stuff like that, right? But here in China, it's happening in all of the major cities. And what's really cool about Shougang Park is that it hosts all kinds of conventions, sci-fi conventions. I know you've been part of sci-fi literature conventions, cosplay conventions.
0: Yeah.
1: The New Year's Eve party for West Beijing was held there the last couple of years in a row. Like this amazing.

0: is from what China is actually really like. It's just a playground.
1: Yeah, there it really is things that even I would say, oh, I didn't know that I could find this in Beijing. I mean, again, you were talking about Wuhan. I still haven't really been to Wuhan. That needs to happen. We need to find a reason, an excuse to go. But for Beijing, even living here for 20 years, it's still like, oh, wow, like this kind of shows are here. Like a couple months ago, I went to a local production of an English musical, the one that's called How to Succeed in Business Without Trying, which is a 70s classic, right? And it was a local production, which is done by an art group that that's made up of like expats and you know, Chinese people that also are into musicals. And it was way beyond my expectations. There is a live little, like a tiny little live orchestra. Well, there's like, it's a 6-piece band, but the music is all live. And then the singing and dancing and the level of all the cast members, I was like, I'm so pleasantly surprised. Honestly, like to support local arts like this for 100 kwai, I'm more than happy to. And I've seen local improv shows and, you know, all of these smaller art scenes, because we've been talking about the big, you know, the National Center of Performing Arts. Of course, there's so much that you could do with these big institutions that they're putting on shows pretty much every day of the week. And then National Center of Performing Arts have expanded. They have another location all the way out in Tongzhou, just so that these arts could reach the arts performances could reach people in different areas of Beijing, because it's such a massive city. But there's so many little performing spaces with so many interesting exhibitions, galleries. I guess galleries kind of close at night, but the interesting thing is these gallery museums, the art museums, they're art museums during the day. A lot of them become sort of a show venue, performance space when it's close to visitors and open to audience at night. And it's just an infinite amount of entertainment that you could have in Beijing. Basically, whether you like to be quiet alone, wandering through an art gallery on your own, or you want to go out with friends to see something that's grand and you know, luxurious, or you just want to go see like a small thing where you can have a drink and just chill and not worry too much about, you know, the ticketing process and stuff. You basically, the entire spectrum is covered, everything you could find.
0: You know, another thing that people may not realize is that, you know, and we've kind of touched on it a little bit already, is that huge performers come through. And so before the Linkin Park's lead singer passed away, Linkin Park used to come to China all the time. And there are a lot of, when I walk around Beijing, often, at least once a week or so, I see someone wearing a shirt that says Linkin Park. So there are international performers and there are huge venues here.
1: Yeah.
0: I don't know what because they keep changing the name of the venue. There's a venue in on the west side out here.
1: I know what you're talking about.
0: Yeah, they keep changing the name of it. It used to be
1: Wukasong.
0: Yeah, it's in Wukasong, but they keep changing the name so many times. I'm not sure what the name of the venue is anymore. It keeps changing hands every few years. But there's this huge venue over in Wukasong and international performances, huge stars from the West and from all over the world, and Chinese stars come there and they perform.
1: I think I saw Avril Lavigne there in 2008.
0: Okay. Then there's also, you have the Olympic Park, right? You know, the Bird's Nest Stadium. And so you have, that is a huge venue here also. And I've seen a video of Chinese performers largely going there, and they actually fill it, which is amazing because it is gigantic. It must be like tens of thousands or hundreds of thousands of people for those performances.
1: Yeah.
0: So those Chinese and people pay, you know, really large amounts of money to go to those performances. And sometimes they're even on TV simultaneously, simulcast as they're going on there. Also, I mean, I just want to keep talking about this, the variety. There are sports teams. You know, this is something that is not even well known in China, even by Chinese people. Uh-huh. But there are sports teams in major cities, baseball, football, soccer, all these things are going on. And there's huge baseball teams. Like I think Beijing is like the Ducks or something like that. That, you know, these sell out. I've even seen former U.S. Ambassador Burns at some of these baseball games that have taken place in, what is it? The Workers Stadium, which is in Sanlitun.
1: Oh my God.
0: Yeah.
1: Yes.
0: So you have everything that you have anywhere in the world is going on here, like pretty much all the time.
1: Let me be anticlimactic for a second. The Workers Stadium is absolutely the staple of Beijing nightlife, because it's like Jason said, it's the home stadium to It's the home field to the Beijing Guoan soccer team. And I used to live really close to the Workers Stadium. And I am sorry, but I hated it every time.

0: They had a game going on. You couldn't go. You couldn't go anywhere. All the parking spots are taken.
1: Oh.
0: And you are just kind of trapped. If you want to take a taxi going anywhere when there's a Guan game going on, just give up the idea. Just walk like 2 kilometers away from that area and then go. Funny enough, my friends that are not Chinese, the expats, they are actually really into participating in the sports games here in Beijing. Mm. Like, they are...
1: Yeah, because they're local games, right? They're local teams, tons of them.
0: Oh my God, they were like, we're like, oh, do you guys want to get brunch on Sunday? They were like, no, we have to get ready for the Guan game in the afternoon. And then they dress up. They're like dressed in, you know, they dress in green and all of that. And they go and they become, and they love. I'm just like, I just think about all the people that have so much like emotions and feelings. And I am, I'm just overwhelmed thinking about that. I have never been to a Guan game. Maybe I should go.
1: I would love to go to a game. I've never been either, but I don't think I'll dress up, but I would just like to experience, you know, like taste every aspect of what's going on in the city. Well, let's switch gears for a second here. I want to talk about festivals because a lot of festivals, they're driven by expats, actually. Like, for example, the Burger Festival. There must be more than one because it always seems like there's a Burger Festival happening.
0: Yeah.
1: But there's also a Taco Festival and a Spicy Pepper Festival. And there's, I don't even know what other festivals, but there's constantly these festivals. There is one happening, Juicy Burger Festival.
0: Okay.
1: In Chaoyang Park.
0: Allow me. There are... And the list doesn't end, but some of the long existing ones that are popular that'll be definitely fun to check out. The Burger Fest, of course. The Pizza Fest. Spicy Fest. Last year they did a barbecue fest, a sausage fest. There is also the Whiskey Fest, the Beer Fest, the Bread Fest, the Coffee Fest.
1: Wow.
0: Yes, there is. Oh, and then one year they did a pancake, like a jianbing festival. So you had a Chinese jianbing, you had a French crepe, you have all of these different short, like thin pancakes that come from different parts of the world. And there are, they also do these Silk Road Gourmet Fest. Food that comes from different countries that are on the Silk Road, quote unquote. Not, you know, there's not a strict cutoff. So that's more of a blended festival where you can go and taste different cuisines from different countries. And that's just a very short part of the list. And some of these festivals, it's not just one occurrence. For example, I think there are multiple coffee festivals or multiple bread festivals that happen throughout the year, some bigger, some smaller. The ones that we mentioned at the top of the list, like the Burger Fest, Pizza Fest, Taco Fest, Spicy Fest, these are kind of long-running festivals where if you go, you'll definitely see familiar vendors, familiar, like, you know, friends that you haven't seen in a while, and you're wondering, why are they not returning my calls? And you see them in the festivals, and you're like, oh, perfect place for awkward conversation. These big 4 or 5 festivals, they start from early afternoon, and then they will end around 8 or 9 p.m. They run for the whole day, and there's live performances, there's a DJ, there are all the food and drinks you could possibly think of, places to sit, and other kind of games that you could participate in. Absolutely fun. I'll probably go for the May holiday. It's just a tradition.
1: Another thing I want to point out, because Beijing is the capital, there are Indian food nights and Pakistan food nights and Kazakh food nights and American burger
0: and Cuban food nights,
1: because they're actually at the embassies themselves. And, you know, you have to book on the embassy website, but like every embassy is having a party at least once a month. And so you have, you know, dozens and dozens and dozens of embassies having parties at least once a month. And there's constantly some embassy event that you can go to pretty much, you know, at least 3 or 4 nights out of the week where you can just book on their embassy and go and eat Pakistan food at the Pakistan embassy. And also another thing, also there are competitions. So you have dart competitions, and I'm looking at one pool competition knockout challenge. So lame. I don't know. I'm okay at pool. I'm not great, but it would be really
0: lame.
1: Oh, judging. Well, maybe if you were really good at one of these things, you'd be interested too.
0: Sorry, I'm judging.
1: Oh, what are you good at? Yeah, tell me about it.
0: Oh, we will talk about something that I'm very good at. That's also a very important part of the nightlife here.
1: Oh, that's right.
0: Everybody, Jason, yeah. I dance salsa. I go to salsa parties, okay? And it's such a nighttime activity in Beijing and in other parts of the country. I think if I'm going out, I want to do something that moves more parts of my body instead of just my hand, like throwing darts. No, sorry. I'm just joking. I think darts is a hard sport to be. I don't know how to describe it. A lot of people around me. Like, I'm sorry.
1: There's so many people that are offended right now.
0: I didn't mean to belittle your love for darts, but you know, if I go out at night, I go dancing. There's, we call it socials, and there are different salsa bachata socials that happen in China and Beijing. And my friends would ask me if they have friends coming to travel in Beijing. They're like, oh, can you take them out to dance? I was like, yes, absolutely. And then I become the dance ambassador of Beijing City. I'm very proud.
1: There's a park near here also on the west side of Beijing. It's a huge park. It's the largest park on the west side of Beijing. I can't remember the name of it off the top of my head. But every time I go there, because it's closer to my home, there are, and I kid you not, 100 retirees with these huge cameras that you cannot afford that cost, you know, $10,000 plus. And they are sitting there all together in huge lines, taking pictures
0: of
1: like a duck or something. And they're like trying to take the best picture of the duck. And actually the park and other surrounding art installations, so they'll put up the best picture of the duck or whatever. They have different birds. They have different competitions. And so you have all of these bird watching societies. I checked one before, thousands of bird watching societies across China, and they just go around taking pictures of birds across China. They have online competitions, offline competitions, and a lot of this is driven by old men.
0: I mean, they're not just in the west side of the city. They're also in close to the Forbidden City, you know, where the corner building is. There are always a million cameras there trying to take the photo. And if you see them, it's the same photo. I do think it's endearing because there are classes that are designed for, you know, retirees, and like, hey, you know, after you retire, you definitely want to pick up some sort of hobby or re-devote yourself to something that you love to do when you're younger. And photography just became such a thing, and they will teach them, and they all go there with like this recipe of how to take the picture of this one building, and then they do that together. And then they love it. And there's nothing wrong with that. I love it. I would much rather my parents are going out of the house to do that instead of just trying to like stay home and think about what I'm doing. So I applaud the retirees and people who teach these classes. I think it's a great activity, and it's kind of a view. Like if you see like Jason's not exaggerating, by the way, there will be like 50, 60 people with the camera all together, and they're just all taking photos of this one thing. It's such an interesting sight.
1: You know, I want to also talk about Chinese culture that's going on in the city, not just like international culture. You mentioned Chinese food that has its own festivals. But like there's also just like mahjong clubs that you can go and participate in across the city. You have Beijing Opera, and that's not just one place or two places. You can go to the National Center for the Performing Arts if you want to see the really highbrow stuff, but you also have the Chang'an Grand Theater, and you have Mei Lan Fang Theater. You have a couple of other theaters as well that are smaller, and they're just every single night, there's one or two performances at every single one of these venues. So there's just constant, you know, Beijing Opera and Hebei Opera, and they have Sichuan Opera in Beijing. And of course, other cities have their own styles of opera. And then you also have, I did mention at the beginning, it's not just acrobatics, but there are acrobatics. There's at least three theaters that I've been to in Beijing where nightly they have these amazing acrobats who will come out and do things that you probably didn't think was possible.
0: Yeah.
1: For example, I was at a theater in Xidan. I don't know the name of it. I was brought there by my uncle. It was him and his wife, my aunt, and my wife and I. And it was for children, technically. So there was a bunch of families there with all these kids. And I guess I was the child. I don't know, because he brought us there. And they were these two jugglers at one point. And they were juggling by bouncing the ball as opposed to throwing it over them. And I was counting how many balls that these two gentlemen between them were bouncing. And I got up to 27. So they were actually juggling 27 balls between these two gentlemen. I didn't think that kind of, you know, calculation was possible by humans, but it's amazing the stuff that goes on that is, you know, part of Chinese culture. And maybe some of things have only developed over the last 100 years. And then some of them are centuries and centuries old. So it's really delightful to see that as well.
0: Yeah, I'm sure it is. I saw one acrobatic show of my life and I'm never going back to see it again. It's the whole time I was not breathing. I was pretty young. I was a teenager back then, but I was like, I think now I understand what high blood pressure feels like, what hypertension feels. And I felt like, oh, maybe I also understand what heart attacks feel like as well. And I did not enjoy that show. It was the performance where you're like swinging on this, the actor is hung on the swing by their legs, and then they will toss a person to the other person that's also hung on another swing where they're like, I am sorry. I have so much respect for these acrobatics, for these artists, but I can't enjoy a show like this. I am so nervous watching it. I can't.
1: Another thing about Chinese culture, they have their own festivals, right? Of course. And these are often temple festivals. So temples, Taoist temples and Buddhist temples across the city and across the country on different holidays and around those holidays and special days that most people don't know about except Taoists and Buddhists. They have festivals constantly. So you have festivals on Dragon Boat Day, and you have festivals on different days during the Chinese Lunar New Year. You have different festivals in just days you've never even heard of, and only people in Taoism know about them. Sometimes I go to Taoist temples often. I go there because it's very solemn. It helps me sort of reset. And sometimes I'll just show up on a day, you know, it's like a Tuesday in the middle of June and, you know, no holidays on the schedule that I saw. And there's just a huge festival there. And all these Taoists are like really excitedly running around and doing fun things. But another thing, I want to switch gears again off of Chinese culture for a moment, or I guess to emerging Chinese culture, let's put it that way, hip hop. So this may not be well known outside of China, but China loves hip hop. And there are, I don't even know, I don't want to put a number on it, but thousands, tens of thousands of hip hop groups that are exclusively Chinese, and they do hip hop in Chinese. They rap in Chinese. And they're just all multiple performances every single day. I'm looking at one here that's called a Binyang Pai Fang 2026 tour. And they're touring and they're going to be in Beijing in April. So there's just amazing, just like everything that you could possibly imagine that goes on in any city in the world here in Beijing.
0: Yeah, I don't think people would expect China to have a televised rapping contest, but that was a huge hit a couple of years ago, and it's called China Has Hip Hop, and it was basically just a rapping battle, and that where artists get judged on their verses and their production skills of making songs, and that gave rise to a lot of hip hop stars, and they basically launched their career from that platform and became really popular. And then off the shows, there are a lot of hip hop clubs in the city that are also super popular. And then they invite really famous hip hop DJs to come over and play. And people go to dance, to listen to music. And I have never been to underground hip hop battles, like rap battles. I know they exist.
1: I had a friend, I can't remember his name right now. He's from London, and he was actually a DJ here in Beijing. He was lived here for a long time. And he told me one day he was going to be in a boxing match.
0: Yeah.
1: So I was like, oh, well, that sounds really fun. I'll go. And so my wife and I, we got some cameras and we went to see him box, to root for him and whatnot. And you know, this is hundreds of people in this huge venue. And apparently when we got there, there are flyers all over the doors, and there's apparently just dozens of boxing matches happening all over the city in different kung fu styles and martial arts. And so there's just, every time I go out and really try to understand what's going on in Beijing, I'm humbled by the fact that I know nothing about the full extent of what there really is to do in the city, because it's beyond imagination. We're touching on, you know, your 20 years experience and my 13 years experience, but the reality is what goes on in the city, it transcends what we're able to articulate, what we've actually even seen, because there's so much to do. I did want to pivot, because we only have a few minutes left. If you could just talk about comedy. How many clubs do you think there are? And, you know, where can people do comedy? Where do people go to see comedy? What's that like?
0: So comedy, there is Chinese comedy, of course, which is not taking a lot of people by surprise, but there is also English comedy that has been around the city for, let's say, probably almost 20 years as well. For the Chinese comedy clubs, it's basically every shopping mall would have a theater that you could just go to. And yeah, like in Sanlitun alone, I think,

0: there are like maybe two or three comedy. And then
1: wow.
0: we're talking about, if we're just talking about comedy in general, that's including stand-up comedy, which is fairly new. And then there's the traditional crosstalk art form that has been around for like 100 years in Chinese comedy culture. They have a lot of theaters as well. And then stand-up comedy has a lot of little smaller theaters across the city, in the Hutongs, in Sanlitun, in Xidan, in other business areas. And then for an English comedy, it's a much smaller scene, but it does exist. And I've had friends who are visiting from overseas, and they bring their friends. And a lot of what I hear is, oh, I didn't know that there is English comedy in Beijing as well. And I think, I know that when people travel to another country, of course, you're not going there to see something that is from your own. Like if you're American, you're coming to China, you're probably trying to see something that's very Chinese, but it's also a very refreshing experience to see that, you know, that there is also English comedy in China. I did a performance in Chengdu a couple of weeks ago, right? And these ladies came and with all their kindest intentions, and they enjoyed my show a lot. And then they said, We didn't know that Chinese people could be so funny in English. And I take that as a huge compliment. And I was like, you know, see, there are a lot of people that are doing that. And it's a way of, it's a different pathway to understand another culture when Chinese people start doing comedy in English. But like I said, if you just want some sort of comedy, if you understand Chinese, there's Every night you'll be able to find something. Either it's an open mic or it's a show. And then the English comedy scene is budding as well. We have different English clubs in Beijing, and there are shows and mics throughout the week as well. There's a lot. And I know a lot of people are like, oh, we don't know if we could laugh. I don't know if we can understand the jokes. Honestly, it's such a relaxed environment. You just need to come out and just be open-minded and just sit there and you'll have a great night. But in terms of comedy, there's so many resources that you could just go and enjoy any specific art form of comedy that you like, you want to pay for.
1: In addition, this is more nerdy, but for people who like expos, and I do, there's a couple of amazing expos that I know of, and I know there are a lot more. For example, there's an International Beijing Car Festival. And it happens.
0: Oh, God, that's so huge.
1: It's gigantic. It's tens of thousands of people, every car brand you've ever heard of and more, car companies you've never heard of, Chinese and international and flying cars. And it's insane. I went to the Ford exhibit last year.
0: Yeah.
1: And I guess they misinterpreted my intention. They thought I was going to buy a Ford or buy thousands of Fords or something. Because I was like, oh, I'm here. Can I talk to someone? I want to interview them. And they brought me upstairs and gave me a cappuccino and made me wait for 5 minutes. And then they came out and there was some salespeople who were like, oh, how can we help you? And I was like, I just wanted to ask you, you know, what do you think of this festival? And it felt very kind of awkward. But like, there's also something called the CAAPA that happens in Beijing every single year. And this is an international theme park expo. And okay, this sounds a little weird. And the reason I'm telling you guys to go if you have the chance is not because I want you to buy theme park rides, but they actually set up theme park rides in the exhibition. So anyone can go on the second and third day. It's like 3 days long. First day is just for people who are buying. Second and journalists. And the second and third day, anyone can go. So you could go with your son or your cousin or whatever, your loved one. And they have entire theme park rides set up throughout the expo. And we're talking about dozens of them. And so you're basically in a free, because it doesn't cost money to go to these expos, a free theme park. And these are the most cutting edge rides. And they have like, you know, laser shows and immersive digital experiences and actual roller coasters and stuff that are set up on the theme park floor in Beijing. Yeah, you have to drive way out of the city to the near the airport, the old airport, T3, T2. And they have this just gigantic theme park expo every single year. All of the major theme park companies, buyers, and, you know, people who do every part of that, down to the little things that take pictures of you and, you know, make little emblems for you, everything. And they're all there from all over the world in Beijing once a year. I actually was invited this last year by a former writer for Sesame Street who was like, hey, Jason, I think you'd be interested in this. So Josh Selig, a former writer for Sesame Street.
0: Oh, wow.
1: Yeah, he makes cartoons here in China
0: now.
1: Oh,
0: I know, Josh.
1: and all over the world. And anyway, he was like, Jason, come to this. I think you'd be interested. I went to it, and I was, wow, this just happens in Beijing. It's like they build a theme park, and then they deconstruct the theme park once a year. It's the size of Disneyland, this thing that goes on. And then you have other ones like CIFTIS, which is the China International Forum for Trade and Services. It is a place where all the major digital and computer robot companies in the world all converge on Beijing Shougang Park. And they have this huge exhibit for like 3 or 4 days every single year where, partners get together and they make deals and stuff. But if you're part of the public, you can go too. And so you get to see all the cool new robots from Unitree and all these other companies that are there showing each other. It's just amazing. So you could see state of the art. What is it? The Rokid glasses that you can put on that do in time translation. My wife actually bought me a pair of those, by the way. They're amazing.
0: Do they work really well?
1: They do.
0: Like, is it comfortable wearing?
1: It's actually cool. Let me tell a story. I'll tell you a story. Firstly, they can do translation in real time. So if you were to be speaking in Chinese to me, I would just be able to read what you're saying in English in real time. And I've done that.
0: Okay.
1: Where I wore it in a taxi while my taxi driver was having a conversation. And I was able, basically, without knowing fluent Chinese, I was able to read his entire conversation, which was cool for me.
0: Oh, wow.
1: But also, it can take a picture and send it to your phone instantaneously just by touching the glasses. So you're some places in China, you're not able to take a picture. For example, in the NCPA, if you go to see a symphony, if you pull your phone out to take a picture of the performance, someone way back above the crowd will shoot a laser beam at your phone to indicate you need to put this away. But if you're wearing Rokid glasses, it doesn't matter because you can just touch your glasses and it'll take a picture.
0: I don't know if we should encourage doing that, but I mean, it's definitely way more convenient. Like if you see anything, you don't need to go through the steps of like taking out your phone and aiming it at the object. I do want to try that because I want to know if like reading things on screen real time will be disorienting when you're trying to also look at things around. I don't know. I've never tried it.
1: It was neat. My wife gave them to me. I almost never use them, but they're really cool. They're really neat. Anyways, there are these expos all over Beijing, all over China, CIIE, CICPE, just way more than I can ever just recall off the top of my head.
0: Of course.
1: A Canton Fair is probably the most famous one. But if you're interested in coming to China, these are great times to come because you can see like the cutting edge of technology at these kinds of expos and events. We are kind of out of time and we could probably go on for another hour just talking about all the cool stuff there is to see in China and in Beijing and how international the city and the cities are. But that's all the time we have. Any last thoughts, Alex?
0: I mean, if you're ever in Beijing for whatever purpose at all, just know that you have more than one option or even 10 options for any given night that you want to experience a different side of the city. And we are one source of information. There are a lot of different channels that you can find these kind of information, and you shouldn't miss out on that side of this very fascinating city.
1: That is all the time we have. Thank you so much for your time, listeners. Thank you so much for your time, Alex Scher.
0: Thank you, Jason. I hope to talk to you guys very soon.

0: 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Hear the difference.
1: Now's the news. I'm Tianlu. U.S. President Donald Trump says the United States is reinstating a naval blockade on Iran in the Strait of Hormuz. He claimed that the United States will impose a 20% toll on all cargo shipped through the waterway. Iran's main military command said the country will not let the United States interfere in the management of the strait. A spokesman for the Islamic Revolutionary Guard Corps accused Washington of endangering the security of the world's oil and gas supply. Traffic in the strait has plummeted as renewed strikes between the U.S. and Iran heightened safety concerns. Maritime data firm Kpler said 14 ships transited the strait on Sunday, the fewest in a month. A report by the Organization of the Petroleum Exporting Countries forecasts that global oil demand will grow by 800,000 barrels per day in 2026. It is down from last month's OPEC report with a growth forecast of 1 million barrels per day. Global oil demand is estimated to rise by about 1.9 million barrels per day next year. Chinese Foreign Minister Wang Yi says China is ready to work with Kazakhstan to consolidate strategic mutual trust and jointly seek development and rejuvenation. During talks with his Kazakh counterpart in Beijing, Wang noted that China is willing to promote all-round practical cooperation and continuously enrich the connotation of the China-Kazakhstan Permanent Comprehensive Strategic Partnership. He also expressed readiness to jointly safeguard international fairness and justice. Yemek Koshebeyev said his country is ready to deepen cooperation with China in various fields and closely collaborate in international and regional affairs. Chinese authorities have rolled out a series of emergency measures to support flood relief and agricultural recovery efforts in flood-hit Guangxi Zhuang Autonomous Region. The Ministry of Agriculture and Rural Affairs has dispatched disinfectants, protective suits, and other epidemic control supplies to help prevent animal diseases in the affected areas. It also sent experts and officials to the southern region. Efforts are underway to drain waterlogged farmlands, apply fertilizers, and replant or reseed fields. The ministry is also restocking livestock to minimize losses. China is aiming to raise its average life expectancy to 80 by 2030, up from 79.25 recorded in 2025. The plan seeks to expand fair access to healthcare and encourage wider public awareness of proactive health management. The country is aiming to bring its core health indicators in line with those of high-income economies. The document also calls for reinforced public health emergency response capabilities and improved primary-level disease prevention and treatment. The plan is part of the country's sustained push to improve public medical services and advance the Healthy China Initiative. The National Railway Operator says China recorded more than 2.3 billion passenger trips in the first half of the year, up 5%. The railway network has facilitated increased travel for foreign visitors visiting under the country's visa-free policy. It recorded over 12.3 million foreign passenger trips in the first half, a surge of 33.6%. The Jakarta-Bandung high-speed railway has marked 1,000 days of safe operation as of Sunday. It officially began commercial operations in October 2023 as the first high-speed rail line in Southeast Asia. Its joint Chinese-Indonesian operator says the railway has registered more than 16 million passenger trips. The number of daily train services has increased from 14 at the initial stage of operation to 62 currently, while the punctuality rate has remained above 95%. In football, Jose Mourinho has returned to Real Madrid's Valdebebas training centre to begin pre-season training after taking charge of the club's first team for a second spell. With many players still at the World Cup, Mourinho will not be able to train with a full squad, but he said work had begun long before Monday's opening session. The 63-year-old came back to the club 13 years after leaving in June 2013. And that's the news. I'm Tianlu.

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1: Welcome to The Bridge, enlightening conversations on world cultures, life, and everything in between. Hey everyone, this is Jason Smith, host of The Bridge podcast from sunny California. If you like the show, don't forget to subscribe. We love The Bridge.
0: Hey everyone, I'm Jason Smith, originally from sunny California, now living in beautiful Beijing. Today with me is Alex.
2: Hello everybody, this is Alex. I haven't been back for so long. I miss you all.
0: You know, from stand-up comedy in Chinese and in English to jazz, art installation, expos, cosplay conventions, symphony, and more, on any given night in Beijing, there's far too much to ever know what's even happening. Alex, what goes on after dark in Beijing?
2: A lot, a ton, too much, almost, I would say. But I know that's not the common kind of conception people have about Beijing. Usually people think Beijing is very conservative. It's a, you know, it's the capital. It has so much history and it's quiet and serious, but it's really not. I've lived in Beijing for how long? Almost 20 years, I would say. If you want a short answer of what goes on after it gets dark in Beijing, I would say everything that you can think of that is fun, you'll probably be able to find it in some corner of this ancient city.
0: Yeah, you know, I used to be more like Alex and go to bars and stuff, but, you know, as I became old.
2: Oh, when was that, Jason? When was that?
0: You know, 10 years ago, I was in bars all the time, but, you know, I don't even drink anymore, as most of our guests, our listeners know. But I do go to the symphony and I do go to like Chinese performances and stuff like that. I wouldn't mind going to a jazz club, except for I would feel guilty not ordering alcohol. When I sit down and say, may I have a cranberry juice, I would immediately feel guilty for even taking up space in their bar.
2: I mean, you can order the alcohol-free cocktails, but when you take the alcohol out of the concoction, will you still be willing to pay 120 kwai or something just for a mix of different juices? I don't know.
0: Well, also, it's just sugar at that point. It's like, do I really?
2: Exactly.
0: I mean, I want to listen to jazz? Yes. Do I want to listen to blues? Yes. Do I want to have diabetes? No.
2: No. That is true. But jazz is definitely a bigger scene here that I only came to discover maybe 6 years ago when I first moved back to China. From the States in 2018, we went to a lot of shows at Blue Notes, which is a big venue that books and invites really renowned jazz artists from all over the world. And of course, if you know Blue Note, it's a chain across the globe with a lot of locations in all the metropolitan cities, you'll find a Blue Note. Beijing has one too. And the location of the Beijing Blue Note is absolutely one of my favorite. It is right in front of Tianmen. So it'll be a perfect night if you have, well, you can have dinner at Blue Note as well. But if you want to take a walk in Tianmen and Da Shila area, where you can see kind of the old town married into the new life of Beijing. And then after a nice stroll, you just go to Blue Note because the shows happen at different times. Usually there are a couple of shows one night at Blue Note. The earlier show starts maybe at 7, the later show starts maybe at 9. And it just, that's a perfect wrap up to your night. And I love walking out of Blue Note every time after I finish watching a show. For some reason, there's this sense of like tranquility in that area after it gets dark. And you, especially when you walk out of Blue Note, the steps that lead up to, it's underground. So the steps that lead up to the ground is lined with these like string lights or whatever lighting design that they did. And then you come up to this beautiful, like it's not even dark night. It's like this navy, deep navy blue color of the sky. And then you have all of the old buildings around you. And I love that feeling. I just haven't been back because the tickets are a little bit expensive.
0: You know, the way that you're describing this makes me think this is very common, like that there are all kinds of venues like this. But my impression is, as an American who grew up in

0: ignorance about the rest of the world, like most Americans, is that when most Americans think of China, they think of like acrobat shows and Beijing opera. And like maybe like that's it, or there's some plays or something.
1: Yeah.
0: But like really the idea that Beijing is this thriving metropolitan, or Shanghai or Shenzhen or Chongqing or all these cities, they're these thriving metropolitan cities, including smaller cities like Qingdao, Wuhan and Dalian and Yantai, that have all kinds of bars and clubs and rock shows and on and on and on and on. And so I really want to drive the point home by talking about all the kinds of things that anyone in these kinds of cities in China can do, and that it defies the presuppositions of people in the West about what China is like.
1: Well, you've come to the right person to talk to on this topic, Jason. Honestly, I wish.
0: Certainly, yes. If, for those of you who don't know, Alex is always out having a great time. You know, she's Miss Beijing. This is, we're interviewing Miss Beijing.
1: Look, if I could find a way to monetize how much I go out, I think I would be living a very comfortable life. But I do think that, like exactly like what you said, and this is why I think artists exchange is very important, because whenever artists come to China, they see how people enjoy art, they enjoy entertainment. And that's such a firsthand perception that can be miscommunicated when they leave. And, you know, on the day of our recording, the night before our recording, we just had there's just a big concert in Beijing, which is One Republic. And then before that, like Jessie J was here, all of these like Lofi's coming here, like all of these big international entertainers are coming to Beijing, to China. And some of our audience would be like, oh, of course we know that these acts, they travel, they tour globally. But just like Jason said, there are a lot of people who are like, oh, I didn't know you guys have bars. I didn't know you guys have clubs. I didn't know. Like, it's really something that if you don't know how thick that one layer of glass is to stop people from seeing through what China really is, it's really thick. And you can't imagine it. You think everybody knows, but they don't. Like, I am in comedy, like, you know, we know, and I can't tell you the amount of times when people are like, oh my god, there's comedy in China. I was like, yeah, and I'm in English comedy. If you want to listen to Chinese comedy, you can find shows every single night, multiple options as well. But when it comes to bars and stuff, that has been for Beijing. If you call me Miss Beijing, I'll happily accept the title, first of all. Thank you. I expect my satchels and my bouquet and whatever that comes with the title. Bars have been such a culture in Beijing. Like, there are like super Western bars. You know, people were mostly, places where mostly expats go to. It was probably owned or run by expats. But back in the days, maybe for 1980s or even earlier, maybe, like, there are bars that were kind of the primitive shape of what Beijing nightlife was in Sanlitun back then in the 80s and the 90s, the bar street. And that was all Chinese-owned, Chinese-run, and with this dash of idea of what's, like, you know, what this imported idea. Because Chinese people, we don't really drink outside of mealtimes. Like, you know, like my dad would never go to a bar. My dad drinks alcohol with his meals, like at dinner, or, you know, when family get together, we drink while we have a big feast. So the idea of like going out just to have a drink, maybe a little bit of snacks, peanuts and stuff, it's not as common in Chinese culture. So when bars first came around, it attracted all of these writers, musicians, these young pioneering artists in Beijing, everyone that had a little bit of this rebellious bone in them just went to these bars. And that gave birth to a lot of early 80s and 90s Chinese modern culture. A lot of these novels and fictions touched on the life that surrounds going to bars and having this new kind of a camp of people to exchange ideas, to create sparks between each other, and what this new way of spending time after, like at night, what it is really like. And that's the early age. And there's still these two schools of bar culture that still exist in Beijing. And I know we're not promoting the idea of drinking, you know, drinking too much can definitely harm your body, but it is a very interesting part of the, like, what modern Beijing is like. And before, it's not for just expats, it's for everybody. And now there's

0: A million. There's like a million bars in Beijing. I don't know how many there are exactly, but the bar street in Sanlitun, it still exists. It's different nowadays, but then there's still bars in the Hutongs and bars in other areas that have been around. And if you go talk to the bar owners, oh my God, Jason, they have so many like amazing stories and they're so such interesting human beings, I think, because they see everyone from every walk of life. At every stage of their life. It's absolutely one of my fascination going to talk to like bar owners or bartenders. I just love it.
1: You know, I even meet like professors and stuff often. And usually they'll say, hey, why don't we go grab a beer? And that's always strange to me because, you know, they have white hair and I still have color in my hair.
0: Oh.
1: And I've already given up and they're like, no, yeah, that's what we do. Oh, yeah.
2: Listening to The Bridge.
1: You know, every major city in the world, they have places to go and see the symphony, and Beijing is no different. We have the National Center for the Performing Arts, which looks like a giant egg almost, or like maybe like half of a sphere.
0: Yeah.
1: And it's lights up in different colors, largely violet and purple and blue. The whole thing, it lights up. And when you go inside, it's not just one performance hall. There are several different massive performance hall arenas inside. And so on any given day, sometimes in the day, sometimes at night, sometimes in the day and the night, there are more than one performance, 2, 3, 4, 5 performances where they'll have a play and like a symphony and something else. And, you know, they have performers from London and from New York and from San Francisco. And then they have their own indigenous performers and troops traveling from Shanghai playing in full orchestras, full symphonies, you know, full plays. Wicked came to Beijing and performed there. All kinds of international plays circuit through Beijing. And so people like me who've given up, you know, the wilder kind of entertainment can sit there quietly for a couple of hours and enjoy some, you know, thoroughly riveting entertainment. My wife hates it, by the way. I just want to say, my wife hates this kind of entertainment. She doesn't want to go, so I have to go.
0: Orchestra, like symphonies.
1: Symphonies, all of it. Jingju, you know, traditional Chinese opera. She's not a huge fan. She's not a huge fan of symphony. She doesn't like this stuff. She's, oh, it's a waste of money. We could just watch TV at home. So I have to go by myself.
0: Jason, I don't want us to ever get you in trouble at home just because we're recording this show. Yeah. She's going to hear this. But the National Center for the Performing Arts, if you are in Beijing, I mean, if you are into any of art form at all, like Jason said, it's absolutely worth visiting because, first of all, the architecture itself is fascinating enough. It's been open for almost 20 years and it really looks like an alien spaceship that just landed.
1: It's also like right downtown. I mean, right, and not even downtown. It's not like the new downtown. It's right by like Tiananmen Square, Tiananmen, the Palace Museum. It's like right there. So that's really cool too.
0: Can I tell you a funny story
1: that
0: happened recently? It's not really funny. It's my suffering, but usually my suffering is someone else's funny story. So I'm going to do it here. A couple months ago, we got an invite to watch The Barber of Sevilla, which is a very famous opera, right? It's not a whole opera, but they invited some artists to perform in the Zhongshan Music Hall, which is supposed to be close to Tiananmen Square. And for some reason that day, when we got a cab, when we got a DD, it's a Chinese Uber, if you didn't know, the drop-off point was automatically put into the, like, in front of the National Center of Performing Arts, the South Gate. This is how big it is. We got dropped off the South Gate of the National Center of Performing Art. And we were thinking, okay, fine. We'll walk to Zhongshan Music Hall, which is also a longstanding, well-established, music art performance center. We're like, we'll walk. We got off the cab and it was, I think, already 5 minutes before opening time. And we look up on our phone on the map app. I said, okay, we'll walk there. How long does it take? And the app says 42 minutes. We spend a good 25 minutes at least walking across the National Center of Performing Arts, the NCPA. And this is how humongous this place is. We walked around it and it was 25 minutes past. And then in the middle of it, as we're supposed to rush to the concert we're supposed to attend at nighttime, like after, you know, after it gets dark, after dinner hours, the front square space, there's a lot of open space around the National Center of Performing Arts. There are grandmas and grandpas, they're dancing, and the music was also fun. The dancing looked fun. So while we're supposed to be rushing, we also stopped and joined the grandma and danced for a little bit. And we were about an hour late to the opera. And it was, we were not the only one that was late, and that made me feel a little bit better. But oh my God, I was like, I'm so happy. Of course, when we got in, we got all the stinky eyes from the audience because it was just total disgust on who shows up to an opera an hour late. I was like, well, we did because we totally underestimate how big National Center of Performing Art is. And then, but that's outside, okay? That walking, and I was in heels. So that's where the pain comes from. But that's the outside of the National Center of Performing Arts. The inside, I don't know if you've read these stories. There is so much design detail that went into how to build the space to be like absolutely superior acoustically and aesthetically. And the designer was this world-renowned French architect. And this idea was confirmed in like 1999 or something.
1: Wow.
0: And so, yeah. And then apparently even like the handles on the giant gate of different music halls have a reason why it's this shape of handle or this material of this. It's a very fascinating piece of art, not just for what's going on in there, but like the art itself. And then the sound quality that the couple shows that I've seen there, also just amazing. And you don't need to be there. Tell Summer there are shorter shows. Like you don't have to sit through like a 3 hour like symphony piece. There are also like a lot like smaller things that like an hour and 20 minutes. That's worth going into as well.
1: There's a lot of art in Beijing and of course other cities, but we're going to talk about Beijing. We don't have time to cover, you know, 50 cities in China, but there's a place called Qizhouba or 798, which is the primary place where there's an enormous amount of painted, sculpted art that you can buy, that you can interact with, that you can go to see different shows on different days. But there's also more than that. Pinghua, in north of Panjiayuar in Shijingshan, there is an area there that's also devoted to art. There's a huge art street there. There's also a huge graffiti wall there where there's just a gigantic wall that's constantly changing as graffiti artists come each night and paint over the previous artist's incarnations. And then you also have, you know, different galleries across the entire city. Of course, the National Museum, which is the most prestigious museum in all of China, and it's in Beijing. And in that location, they have famous artists from around the world constantly moving through Italian art from the medieval ages and French art and Jackson Pollock and, you know, everyone is circling through there, as well as Chinese artists and ancient Chinese artists and modern Chinese artists. So like there's a ton of that as well.
0: 798, again, funny story. I used to tell my mom, I was like, I'm going to 798. And then the Chinese, the number, if you say it out loud, 798 in Chinese is 七九八, right? And then the word for bars in Chinese is 酒吧. So when I told my mom I'm going to 七九八, my mom said, what bar is that? Why are you going to a bar? I was like, oh, but this is early on before like 798 was huge. I started going to 798 in 2009 or 8 before, really before it was, back then it was still a lot of warehouses that haven't been renovated. So 798 comes with 751, which is a different part of the park, the art park nowadays. But back in the days, these were all factories. And the factories were named with the numbers of orders that they were open, right? Like there's 798, there's 751. There are other parks like that in the city as well. But a lot of them either moved locations, got demolished, or just stopped existing. 798 came into being because after all of the factories moved out of 798, there some artists thought, oh, this is, you know, giant high ceiling red brick spaces. Nobody's using it. It's really cheap. So they just moved in there and they started creating because it's quiet back then. It's in the 798, it's located in the outside of the Northeast Third Ring Road. So it's quote unquote a little remote from like the very center area of the Beijing city center. So these artists just went and stayed there and started doing paintings mostly in the beginning. And then after a while, the administration of that area, they were like, why not follow this trend? Like, you know, yes, like we need to do something with this area. If there are already artists here, let's start getting more artists coming in here and make it more of not just a studio working space, make it a gallery and stuff. And that's how 7-8 came into being. So it's a transformed old industrial space into a very modern arts district. And if I can, I go there like all the time with friends, especially if I have like friends visiting from outside of China. This is just some place that you wouldn't think, if you didn't know China before at all, or you didn't have too much exposure to what like China is really like, coming to 7-8 and then other like, you know, other art districts that Jason just mentioned, it's something that really opens their eyes. And there, it's always such a pleasant experience. And it's just not just arts. They have the NCCA, which is a big exhibition place that also does a lot of like film screenings, a lot of like documentary screenings, discussions. You see you get to usually like, it's really well curated screenings, really well curated exhibitions, a lot of interesting discussions. A lot of young artists go there. It's almost perfect combination of like independent, pioneering young art or experimental art with like commercial values. And there are things you can see that are just fun sculptures that are just placed on the square that you can take pictures with. There is a giant train engine that's just on exhibition there the whole time. And then you see all of these really big, huge chimneys that used to be actual part of the factory that are still there. You see these structures that are not touched. It's just a really like mesmerizing space to be in. And we used to, in 2010, when I was in college, you know what we used to do? We used to have techno parties in the warehouses. And those warehouses back then, yeah, there was nothing. It's bare walls. Open space. All they built is a stage at the very end of the warehouse. Wow. And when you blast the subwoofers, when they start playing the music, and then of course, like a big screen for the VJ, for the visual artist to display his art with the music. And when the sound starts, it shakes the entire warehouse and there's dust falling off the beams and stuff. There's such a different feeling back in the days. And so 7-8 has such a rich, long-ish culture for like these kind of arts. And now there's bars, there are record label stores that I love going to. I love that space. And then like you said, Shougang Park, the place that held the Winter Olympics, that is also just, it's like 7-8 on steroids because it's so much bigger. I love that feeling of, I was talking to my friend who, we went to this bar called In Chimney, which is a bar in a chimney. I think it's like Asia's top 50 bars. And we're just talking about how attractive the idea is of repurposing something that is very industrial, that is like old kind of like industrial revolution vibe with what people are going for in modern days. And Beijing actually has quite a few places like that, quite a few districts like that. Oh yeah.
2: You're listening to The Bridge.
1: I wanted to mention Shougang Park also, but before I get there, I want to kind of come around. You know, the first time I moved to Wuhan, I was riding my bike near my house, and there's an international convention center there, and I was riding by there, and suddenly I just saw, like, I don't know, thousands of people dressed up as, it was like Halloween, but dressed up as, like, all of these cartoon characters and, like, famous, like, anime characters from Chinese and Japanese and American media. And I was like, what is this? And so it was this huge cosplay convention. And there was like apparently multiple locations all over Wuhan for 3 days in a row. After I found out about it, I contacted the vendor and they gave me free tickets to go to a different location as well. And I went in there. I actually dressed up as a Chinese, just Qing Dynasty.
0: Oh yeah, remember? We talked about this, right?
1: Yeah, dressed up like that, fully dressed up with the hat and everything. And I went in and just because I wanted to feel like I was dressed up as something, but I was the only one dressed up in traditional Chinese clothes. Everyone else is dressed up as
0: people probably loved you.
1: Yeah, they did. But everyone else is dressed as a cartoon character, basically. And they started taking selfies with me. I must have had 100 people take selfies with me. because I'm this white guy and like this giant traditional, very well-made, custom-made Chinese costume. But anyways, that was my first encounter with cosplay. And I thought, wow, Wuhan is a really cosplay city because that kept happening. I came back to Beijing 2023 and then I went to the Olympic Park for something. And I saw there was a huge cosplay convention. Again, thousands of people dressed up to, you know, with really elaborate costumes. Like they just must spend like months making these costumes and buying the pieces. And then there wasn't one in Shougang Park that I ran into. And so like, it's just everywhere in China now, cosplay, the huge cosplay conventions with thousands or even tens of thousands of people show up to these events at cities across China. And it's just a whole thing here. You know, this is something I've never really even seen in the United States. I'm sure it happens in Las Vegas and stuff like that, right? But here in China, it's happening in all of the major cities. And what's really cool about Shougang Park is that it hosts all kinds of conventions, sci-fi conventions. I know you've been part of sci-fi literature conventions, cosplay conventions.
0: Yeah.
1: And the New Year's Eve party for West Beijing was held there the last couple of years in a row. Like this amazing place. And like you mentioned, the what I don't remember the term you used, fireplace. But they have cooling towers, these huge cooling towers that are from like, I guess, and it used to be coal or some kind of energy facility. But you can go inside the cooling towers and they've painted, you know, art on the cooling towers. And it's just an amazing thing. Like, I think the way that Western people like myself, you know, who have never been to China might see China is 180 degrees from what China is actually really like. It's just a playground.
0: Yeah, there it really is things that even I would say, oh, I didn't know that I could find this in Beijing. I mean, again, you were talking about Wuhan. I still haven't really been to Wuhan. That needs to happen. We need to find a reason, an excuse to go. But for Beijing, even living here for 20 years, it's still like, oh, wow, like this kind of shows are here. Like a couple months ago, I went to a local production of an English musical, the one that's called How to Succeed in Business Without Trying, which is a 70s classic, right? And it was a local production, which is done by an art group that that's made up of like expats and you know, Chinese people that also are into musicals. And it was way beyond my expectations. There is a live little, like a tiny little live orchestra. Well, there's like, it's a 6-piece band, but the music is all live. And then the singing and dancing and the level of all the cast members, I was like, I'm so pleasantly surprised. Honestly, like to support local arts like this for 100 kwai, I'm more than happy to. And I've seen local improv shows and, you know, all of these smaller art scenes, because we've been talking about the big, you know, the National Center of Performing Arts. Of course, there's so much that you could do with these big institutions that are putting on shows pretty much every day of the week. And then National Center of Performing Arts have expanded. They have another location all the way out in Tongzhou, just so that these arts could reach the arts performances could reach people in different areas of Beijing, because it's such a massive city. But there's so many little performing spaces with so many interesting exhibitions, galleries. I guess galleries kind of close at night, but the interesting thing is these gallery museums, the art museums, they're art museums during the day. A lot of them become sort of a show venue, performance space when it's close to visitors and open to audience at night. And it's just an infinite amount of entertainment that you could have in Beijing. Basically, whether you like to be quiet alone, wandering through an art gallery on your own, or you want to go out with friends to see something that's grand and you know, luxurious, or you just want to go see like a small thing where you can have a drink and just chill and not worry too much about, you know, the ticketing process and stuff. You basically, the entire spectrum is covered, everything you could find.
1: You know, another thing that people may not realize is that, you know, and we've kind of touched on it a little bit already, is that huge performers come through. And so before the Linkin Park's lead singer passed away, Linkin Park used to come to China all the time. And there are a lot of, when I walk around Beijing, often, at least once a week or so, I see someone wearing a shirt that says Linkin Park. So there are international performers and there are huge venues here.
0: Yeah.
1: I don't know because they keep changing the name of the venue. There's a venue in on the west side out here.
0: I know what you're talking about.
1: Yeah, they keep changing the name of it. It used to be
0: Wukesong.
1: Yeah, it's in Wukesong, but they keep changing the name so many times. I'm not sure what the name of the venue is anymore. It keeps changing hands every few years. But this huge venue over in Wukesong, and international performances, huge stars from the West and from all over the world, and Chinese stars come there and they perform.
0: I think I saw Avril Lavigne there in 2008.
1: Okay. Then there's also, you have the Olympic Park, right? You know, the Bird's Nest Stadium. And so you have, that is a huge venue here. Also, and I've seen a video of Chinese performers.

0: games that have taken place in, what is it, the Workers Stadium, which is in San Antonio.
1: Oh my God.
0: Yeah.
1: Yes.
0: So you have everything that you have anywhere in the world is going on here, like pretty much all the time.
1: Let me be anticlimactic for a second. The Workers Stadium is absolutely the staple of Beijing nightlife because it's like Jason said, it's the home stadium to it's the home field to the Beijing Guoan soccer team. And I used to live really close to the Workers Stadium. And I am sorry, but I hated it every time they had a game going on. You couldn't go anywhere. All the parking spots are taken.
0: Oh.
1: And you are just kind of trapped. If you want to take a taxi going anywhere when there's a Guoan game going on, just give up the idea. Just walk like 2 kilometers away from that area and then go. Funny enough, my friends that are not Chinese, the expats, they are actually really into participating in the sports games here in Beijing. Mm. Like they are.
0: Because they're local games, right? They're local teams, tons of them.
1: Oh my God. They were like, oh, do you guys want to get brunch on Sunday? They were like, no, we have to get ready for the Guoan game in the afternoon. And then they dress up. They're like dressed in, you know, they dress in green and all of that. And they go and they become, and they love. I'm just like, I just think about all the people that have so much like emotions and feelings. And I'm just overwhelmed thinking about that. I have never been to a Guoan game. Maybe I should go.
0: I would love to go to a game. I've never been either, but I don't think I'll dress up, but I would just like to experience, you know, like taste every aspect of what's going on in the city. Well, let's switch gears for a second here. I want to talk about festivals because a lot of festivals, they're driven by expats, actually. Like, for example, the Burger Festival. There must be more than one because it always seems like there's a Burger Festival happening.
1: Yeah.
0: But there's also a Taco Festival and a Spicy Pepper Festival. And there's, I don't even know what other festivals, but there's constantly these festivals. There is one happening, Juicy Burger Festival.
1: Okay.
0: In Chaoyang Park.
1: Allow me. There are... And the list doesn't end, but some of the long existing ones that are popular that'll be definitely fun to check out. The Burger Fest, of course. The Pizza Fest. Spicy Fest. Last year they did a barbecue fest, a sausage fest. There is also the Whiskey Fest, the Beer Fest, the Bread Fest, the Coffee Fest.
0: Wow.
1: Yes, there is. Oh, and then one year they did a pancake, like a jianbing festival. So you had a Chinese jianbing, you had the French crepe, you have all of these different short, like thin pancakes that come from different parts of the world. And there are, they also do these Silk Road Gourmet Fest. Food that comes from different countries that are on the Silk Road, quote unquote, not, you know, there's not a strict cutoff. So that's more of a blended festival where you can go and taste different cuisines from different countries. And that's just a very short part of the list. And some of these festivals is not just one occurrence. For example, I think there are multiple coffee festivals or multiple bread festivals that happen throughout the year. Some bigger, some smaller. The ones that we mentioned at the top of the list, like the Burger Fest, Pizza Fest, Taco Fest, Spicy Fest, these are kind of long-running festivals where if you go, you'll definitely see familiar vendors, familiar, like, you know, friends that you haven't seen in a while, and you're wondering, why are they not returning my calls? And you see them, the festivals, and you're like, oh, perfect place for awkward conversation. These big 4 or 5 festivals, they start from early afternoon, and then they will end around 8 or 9 p.m. They run for the whole day, and there's live performances, there's a DJ, there are all the food and drinks you could possibly think of, places to sit, and other kind of games they could participate in. Absolutely fun. I'll probably go for the May holiday. It's just a tradition.
0: Another thing I want to point out, because Beijing is the capital, there are Indian food nights and Pakistan food nights and Kazakh food nights and American burger.
1: And Cuban food nights.
0: Because they're actually at the embassies themselves. And, you know, you have to book on the embassy website, but like every embassy is having a party at least once a month. And so you have, you know, dozens and dozens and dozens of embassies having parties at least once a month. And there's constantly some embassy event that you can go to pretty much, you know, at least 3 or 4 nights out of the week where you can just book on their embassy and go and eat Pakistan food at the Pakistan embassy. And also another thing, also there are competitions. So you have dart competitions, and I'm looking at one pool competition knockout challenge.

0: challenge. So lame. I don't know. I'm okay at pool. I'm not great, but it would be really
1: lame.
0: Oh, judging. Well, maybe if you were really good at one of these things, you'd be interested too.
1: Sorry, I'm judging.
0: Oh, what are you good at? Yeah, tell me about it.
1: Oh, we will talk about something that I'm very good at. That's also a very important part of the nightlife here.
0: Oh, that's right.
1: Everybody, Jason, yeah. I dance salsa. I go to salsa parties, okay? And it's such a nighttime activity in Beijing and in other parts of the city. Sorry, other parts of the country. I think if I'm going out, I want to do something that moves more parts of my body instead of just my hand, like throwing darts. No, sorry. I'm just joking. I think darts is a hard sport to be. I don't know how to describe it. A lot of people around me. But I'm sorry.
0: There's so many people that are offended right now.
1: I didn't mean to belittle your love for darts, but you know, if I go out at night, I go dancing. There's we call it socials, and there are different salsa bachata socials that happen in China and Beijing. And my friends would ask me if they have friends coming to travel in Beijing. They're like, "Oh, can you take them out to dance?" I was like, "Yes, absolutely." And then I become the dance ambassador of Beijing City. I'm very proud.
0: There's a park near here also on the west side of Beijing. It's a huge park. It's the largest park on the west side of Beijing. I can't remember the name of it off the top of my head. But every time I go there, because it's closer to my home, there are, and I kid you not, 100 retirees with these huge cameras that you cannot afford that cost, you know, $10,000 plus. And they are sitting there all together in huge lines taking pictures of
1: taking photos of
0: a duck or something. And they're like trying to take the best picture of the duck. And the park and other surrounding art installations, they'll put up the best picture of the duck or whatever. They have different birds. They have different competitions. And so you have all of these bird watching societies. I checked once before, thousands of bird watching societies across China, and they just go around taking pictures of birds across China. They have online competitions, offline competitions, and a lot of this is driven by old men.
1: I mean, they're not just in the west side of the city. They're also in close to the Forbidden City, you know, where the corner building is. There are always a million cameras there trying to take the photo. And if you see them, it's the same photo. I do think it's endearing because there are classes that are designed for, you know, retirees, and like, hey, you know, after you retire, you definitely want to pick up some sort of hobby or re-devote yourself to something that you love to do when you're younger. And photography just became such a thing, and they will teach them. And they all go there with like this recipe of how to take the picture of this one building, and then they do that together. And then they love it. And there's nothing wrong with that. I love it. I would much rather my parents are going out of the house to do that instead of just trying to like stay home and think about what I'm doing. So I applaud the retirees and people who teach these classes. I think it's a great activity, and it's kind of a view. Like if you see like Jason's not exaggerating, by the way, there will be like 50, 60 people with the camera all together, and they're just all taking photos of this one thing. It's such an interesting sight.
0: You know, I want to also talk about Chinese culture that's going on in the city, not just like international culture. You mentioned Chinese food that has its own festivals. But like there's also just like mahjong clubs that you can go and participate in across the city. You have Beijing Opera, and that's not just one place or two places. You can go to the National Center for the Performing Arts if you want to see the really highbrow stuff, but you also have the Chang'an Grand Theater, and you have Mei Lan Fang Theater. You have a couple of other theaters as well that are smaller, and they're just every single night, there's one or two performances at every single one of these venues. So there's just constant, you know, Beijing Opera and Hebei Opera, and they have Sichuan Opera in Beijing. And of course, other cities have their own styles of opera. And then you also have, I did mention at the beginning, it's not just acrobatics, but there are acrobatics. There's at least three theaters that I've been to in Beijing where nightly they have these amazing acrobats who will come out and do things that you probably didn't think was possible.
1: Yeah.
0: For example, I was at a theater in Xidan. I don't know the name of it. I was brought there by my uncle. It was him and his wife, my aunt and my wife and I. And it was for children, technically. So there was a bunch of families there with all these kids. And I guess I was the child. I don't know, because he brought us there. And there were these two jugglers at one point. And they were juggling by throwing, by bouncing the ball as opposed to throwing it over them. And I was counting how many balls that these two gentlemen between them were bouncing. And I got up to 27. So they were actually juggling 27 balls between these two gentlemen. It's, I didn't think that kind of, you know, calculation was possible by humans, but it's amazing the stuff that goes on that is, you know, part of Chinese culture. And maybe some of things have only developed over the last 100 years. And then some of them are centuries and centuries old. So it's really delightful to see that as well.
1: Yeah, I'm sure it is. I saw one acrobatic show in my life and I'm never going back to see it again. It's the whole time I was not breathing. I was pretty young. I was a teenager back then, but I was like, I think now I understand what high blood pressure feels like, what hypertension feels. And I felt like, oh, maybe I also understand what heart attacks feel like as well. And I did not enjoy that show. It was the performance where you're like swinging on this, the actor is hung on the swing by their legs, and then they will toss a person to the other person that's also hung on another swing where they're like, I am sorry. I have so much respect for these acrobatics, for these artists, but I can't enjoy a show like this. I am so nervous watching it. I can't.
0: Another thing about Chinese culture, they have their own festivals, right? Of course. And these are often temple festivals. So temples, Taoist temples and Buddhist temples across the city and across the country on different holidays and around those holidays and special days that most people don't know about except Taoists and Buddhists. They have festivals constantly. So you have festivals on Dragon Boat Day, and you have festivals on different days during the Chinese Lunar New Year. You have different festivals in just days you've never even heard of, and only people in Taoism know about them. Sometimes I go to Taoist temples often. I go there because it's very solemn. It helps me sort of reset. And sometimes I'll just show up on a day, you know, it's like a Tuesday in the middle of June and, you know, no holidays on the schedule that I saw. And there's just a huge festival there. And all these Taoists are like really excitedly running around and doing fun things. But another thing, I want to switch gears again off of Chinese culture for a moment, or I guess to emerging Chinese culture, let's put it that way, hip hop. So this may not be well known outside of China, but China loves hip hop. And there are, I don't even know, I don't want to put a number on it, but thousands, tens of thousands of hip hop groups that are exclusively Chinese, and they do hip hop in Chinese. They rap in Chinese. And they're just all multiple performances every single day. I'm looking at one here that's called a Binyang Pai Fang 2026 tour. And they're touring and they're going to be in Beijing in April. So there's just amazing, just like everything that you could possibly imagine that goes on in any city in the world here in Beijing.
1: Yeah, I don't think people would expect China to have a televised rapping contest, but that was a huge hit a couple of years ago, and it's called China Has Hip Hop, and it was basically just a rapping battle, and that where artists get judged on their verses and their production skills of making songs, and that gave rise to a lot of hip hop stars, and they basically launched their career from that platform and became really popular. And then off the shows, there are a lot of hip hop clubs in the city that are also super popular. And then they invite really famous hip hop DJs to come over and play. And people go to dance, to listen to music. And I have never been to underground hip hop battles, like rap battles. I know they exist.
0: I had a friend, I can't remember his name right now. He's from London, and he was actually a DJ here in Beijing. He was lived here for a long time. And he told me one day he was going to be in a boxing match.
1: Yeah.
0: So I was like, oh, well, that sounds really fun. I'll go. And so my wife and I, we got some cameras and we went to see him box, to root for him and whatnot. And you know, this is hundreds of people in this huge venue. And apparently when we got there, there are flyers all over the doors, and there's apparently just dozens of boxing matches happening all over the city in different kung fu styles and martial arts. And so there's just, every time I go out and really try to understand what's going on in Beijing, I'm humbled by the fact that I know nothing about the full extent of what there really is to do in this city, because it's beyond imagination. We're touching on, you know, your 20 years experience and my 13 years experience, but the reality is what goes on in the city, it transcends what we're able to articulate, what we've actually even seen, because there's so much to do.

0: I did want to pivot because we only have a few minutes left. If you could just talk about comedy, what, how many clubs do you think there are? And, you know, where can people do comedy? Where do people go to see comedy? What's that like?
1: So comedy, there is Chinese comedy, of course, which is not taking a lot of people by surprise, but there is also English comedy that has been around the city for, let's say, probably almost 20 years as well. For the Chinese comedy clubs, it's basically every shopping mall would have a theater that you could just go to. And yeah, like in Sanlitun alone, I think there are like maybe two or three comedy. And then we're talking about, if we're just talking about comedy in general, that's including stand-up comedy, which is fairly new. And then there's the traditional crosstalk art form that has been around for like 100 years in Chinese comedy culture. They have a lot of theaters as well. And then stand-up comedy has a lot of little smaller theaters across the city, in the Hutongs, in Sanlitun, in Xidan, in other business areas. And then for English comedy, it's a much smaller scene, but it does exist. And I've had friends who are visiting from overseas and they bring their friends. And a lot of what I hear is, oh, I didn't know that there is English comedy in Beijing as well. And I think, I know that when people travel to another country, of course, you're not going there to see something that is from your own. Like if you're American, you're coming to China, you're probably trying to see something that's very Chinese, but it's also a very refreshing experience to see that, you know, that there is also English comedy in China. I did a performance in Chengdu a couple of weeks ago, right? And these ladies came and with all their kindest intentions and they enjoyed my show a lot. And then they said, We didn't know that Chinese people could be so funny in English. And I take that as a huge compliment. And I was like, you know, see, there are a lot of people that are doing that. And it's a way of, it's a different pathway to understand another culture when Chinese people start doing comedy in English. But like I said, if you just want some sort of comedy, if you understand Chinese, there's Every night you'll be able to find something. Either it's an open mic or it's a show. And then the English comedy scene is budding as well. We have different English clubs in Beijing, and there are shows and mics throughout the week as well. There's a lot. And I know a lot of people are like, oh, we don't know if we could laugh. I don't know if we can understand the jokes. Honestly, it's such a relaxed environment. You just need to come out and just be open-minded and just sit there and you'll have a great night. But in terms of comedy, there's so many resources that you could just go and enjoy any specific art form of comedy that you like, you want to pay for.
0: In addition, this is more nerdy, but for people who like expos, and I do, there's a couple of amazing expos that I know of, and I know there are a lot more. For example, there's an International Beijing Car Festival. And it happens.
1: Oh, God, that's so huge.
0: It's gigantic. It's tens of thousands of people. Every car brand you've ever heard of and more. Car companies you've never heard of. Chinese and international and flying cars. And it's insane. I went to the Ford exhibit last year.
1: Yeah.
0: And I guess they misinterpreted my intention. They thought I was going to buy a Ford or buy thousands of Fords or something. Because I was like, oh, I'm here. Can I talk to someone? I want to interview them. And they brought me upstairs and gave me a cappuccino and made me wait for 5 minutes. And then they came out and there was some salespeople who were like, oh, how can we help you? And I was like, I just wanted to ask you, you know, what do you think of this festival? And it felt very kind of awkward. But like, there's also something called the CAAPA that happens in Beijing every single year. And this is an international theme park expo. And okay, this sounds a little weird. And the reason I'm telling you guys to go if you have the chance is not because I want you to buy theme park rides, but they actually set up theme park rides in the exhibition. So anyone can go on the second and third day. It's like 3 days long. First day is just for people who are buying. Second and journalists. And the second and third day, anyone can go. So you could go with your son or your cousin or whatever, or your loved one. And they have entire theme park rides set up throughout the expo. And we're talking about dozens of them. And so you're basically in a free, because it doesn't cost money to go to these expos, a free theme park. And these are the most cutting edge rides. And they have like, you know, laser shows and immersive digital experiences and actual roller coasters and stuff that are set up on the theme park floor in Beijing. Yeah, you have to drive way out of the city near the airport, the old airport, T3, T2. And they have this just gigantic theme park expo every single year. All of the major

0: Your theme park companies, buyers, and, you know, people who do all every part of that, down to the little things that take pictures of you and, you know, make little emblems for you, everything. And they're all there from all over the world in Beijing once a year. I actually was invited this last year by a former writer for Sesame Street who was like, hey, Jason, I think you'd be interested in this. So Josh Selig, a former writer for Sesame Street.
1: Oh, wow.
0: Yeah, he makes cartoons here in China
1: now.
0: Oh,
1: I know Josh.
0: And all over the world. And anyway, he was like, Jason, come to this. I think you'd be interested. I went to it and I was, wow, this just happens in Beijing. It's like they build a theme park and then they deconstruct the theme park once a year. It's the size of Disneyland, this thing that goes on. And then you have other ones like CIFTIS, which is the China International Forum for Trade and Services. It is a place where all the major digital and computer robot companies in the world all converge on Beijing, Shougang Park. And they have this huge exhibit for like 3 or 4 days every single year where, you know, partners get together and they make deals and stuff. But if you're part of the public, you can go too. And so you get to see all the cool new robots from Unitree and all these other companies that are there. Oh, wow. Showing each other. It's just amazing. So you could see state of the art. What is it? You know, the Rokid glasses that you can put on that do in time translation. My wife actually bought me a pair of those, by the way. They're amazing.
1: Do they work really well?
0: They do.
1: Like, is it comfortable wearing?
0: It's actually cool. Let me tell a story. I'll tell you a story. Firstly, they can do translation in real time. So if you were to be speaking in Chinese to me, I would just be able to read what you're saying in English in real time. And I've done that.
1: Okay.
0: Where I wore it in a taxi while my taxi driver was having a conversation. And I was able, basically, without knowing fluent Chinese, I was able to read his entire conversation, which was cool for me.
1: Oh, wow.
0: But also, it can take a picture and send it to your phone instantaneously, just by touching the glasses. So you're some places in China, you're not able to take a picture. For example, in the NCPA, if you go to see a symphony, if you pull your phone out to take a picture of the performance, someone way back above the crowd will shoot a laser beam at your phone to indicate you need to put this away. But if you're wearing Rokid glasses, it doesn't matter because you can just touch your glasses and it'll take a picture.
1: I don't know if we should encourage doing that, but I mean, it's definitely way more convenient. Like if you see anything, you don't need to go through the steps of like taking out your phone and aiming it at the object. I do want to try that because I want to know if like reading things on screen real time will be disorienting when you're trying to also look at things around. I don't know. I've never tried it.
0: It was neat. My wife gave them to me. I almost never use them, but they're really cool. They're really neat. Anyways, there are these expos all over Beijing, all over China, CIIE, CICPE, just way more than I could ever just recall off the top of my head.
1: Of course.
0: A Canton Fair is probably the most famous one. But if you're interested in coming to China, these are great times to come because you can see like the cutting edge of technology at these kinds of expos and events. We are kind of out of time and we could probably go on for another hour just talking about all the cool stuff there is to see in China and Beijing and how international the city and the cities are. But that's all the time we have. Any last thoughts, Alex?
1: I mean, if you are ever in Beijing for whatever purpose at all, just know that you have more than one option or even 10 options for any given night that you want to experience a different side of the city. And we are one source of information. There are a lot of different channels that you can find these kind of information, and you shouldn't miss out on that side of this very fascinating city.
0: That is all the time we have. Thank you so much for your time, listeners. Thank you so much for your time, Alex Scher.
1: Thank you, Jason. I hope to talk to you guys very soon.

0: 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Hear the difference.
1: Now's the news. I'm Tianlu. U.S. President Donald Trump says the United States is reinstating a naval blockade on Iran in the Strait of Hormuz. He claimed that the United States will impose a 20% toll on all cargo shipped through the waterway. Iran's main military command said the country will not let the United States interfere in the management of the strait. A spokesman for the Islamic Revolutionary Guard Corps accused Washington of endangering the security of the world's oil and gas supply. Traffic in the strait has plummeted as renewed strikes between the U.S. and Iran heightened safety concerns. Maritime data firm Kepler said 14 ships transited the strait on Sunday, the fewest in a month. Jim Spellman has more.
2: We're getting new reports of explosions in southern Iran, and the Tasnim news agency reports that several, quote, violating vessels in the Strait of Hormuz have been targeted, suggesting a new round of fighting may have begun. Control of the Strait of Hormuz continues to drive this conflict. This new U.S. move is out of step with previous administration claims that the strait is international waters. At this point, it's not clear if the current ceasefire can be salvaged, but neither side has completely shut the door on future negotiations, and Iran is expected to hold more talks with Oman this week.
1: A report by the Organization of the Petroleum Exporting Countries forecasts that global oil demand will grow by 800,000 barrels per day in 2026. It is down from last month's OPEC report with a growth forecast of 1 million barrels per day. Global oil demand is estimated to rise by about 1.9 million barrels per day next year. 9 European countries have established a coalition with Ukraine to strengthen Europe's capabilities against ballistic missile threats. The leaders of countries including Denmark, France and Germany announced the creation of the Anti-Ballistic Missile Coalition, citing the growing threat posed by such weapons. The announcement came as French President Emmanuel Macron hosted leaders of the Coalition of the Willing in Paris to discuss strengthening air defense. Moscow said the coalition's belief that Russia might be defeated was a delusion. Chinese Foreign Minister Wang Yi says China is ready to work with Kazakhstan to consolidate strategic mutual trust and jointly seek development and rejuvenation. During talks with his Kazakh counterpart in Beijing, Wang noted that China is willing to promote all-round practical cooperation and continuously enrich the connotation of the China-Kazakhstan Permanent Comprehensive Strategic Partnership. He also expressed readiness to jointly safeguard international fairness and justice. Yemek Koshebeyev said his country is ready to deepen cooperation with China in various fields and closely collaborate in international and regional affairs. Chinese authorities have rolled out a series of emergency measures to support flood relief and agricultural recovery efforts in flood-hit Guangxi Zhuan Autonomous Region. The Ministry of Agriculture and Rural Affairs has dispatched disinfectants, protective suits, and other epidemic control supplies to help prevent animal diseases in the affected areas. It also sent experts and officials to the southern region. Efforts are underway to drain waterlogged farmlands, apply fertilizers, and replant or reseed fields. The ministry is also restocking livestock to minimize losses. China is aiming to raise its average life expectancy to 80 by 2030, up from 79.25 recorded in 2025. The plan seeks to expand fair access to healthcare and encourage wider public awareness of proactive health management. The country is aiming to bring its core health indicators in line with those of high-income economies. The document also calls for reinforced public health emergency response capabilities and improved primary-level disease prevention and treatment. The plan is part of the country's sustained push to improve public medical services and advance the Healthy China Initiative. In football, Jose Mourinho has returned to Real Madrid's Valdebebas training centre to begin pre-season training after taking charge of the club's first team for a second spell. With many players still at the World Cup, Mourinho will not be able to train with the full squad, but he said work had begun long before Monday's opening session. The 63-year-old came back to the club 13 years after leaving in June 2013. And that's the news. I'm Tianlu.
0: 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This is World Insight.
3: Hello and welcome to World Insight with me, Tian Wei. Over 2 million people have been evacuated and a multi-province emergency mobilization activated as Typhoon Bawi hit China, the strongest typhoon so far this year. Early warnings and mass evacuations have minimized the casualties, and Bawi is now weakening as it moves northwest. But flooding and landslides persist, and so does an even bigger issue. The warming sea are fueling more violent storms. So is this going to be the new normal? Then how do we prepare for what's to come? Let's ask our panelists. Joining us now in Sydney, Australia, Salim H. Ali, chair from the Department of Geography and Spatial Sciences, Blue and Gold Distinguished Professor of Energy and Environment with the University of Delaware. Also in Beijing, Ma Jun, Director of the Institute of Public and Environmental Affairs. Gentlemen, thank you so much for joining us. Now, there has been increasing talk of what some call the compound extremes and climate whiplashes. We are seeing weather patterns coming from one extreme to another just within even a day's time. So how do we understand this interesting phenomenon, sometimes a really mind-boggling phenomenon, Mr. Ali?
4: The key is that when we're talking about human risk is calculated using three variables. One is the hazard and the probability of the hazard itself, which, as you have said, is increasing. The probability of typhoons in especially the South China Sea and that whole region is increasing. This is not true all over the world, but in this particular part of the planet, they are increasing. The second is the vulnerability in terms of how much different communities have the ability to adapt. And that's where China has been very positive in its approach to adaptation. So the vulnerability has been reduced because of adaptive strategies. And then the third is the exposure itself, because people are, of course, migrating to the coast in China. We have seen the largest migration by some measures in the last 100 years in the world has happened within China, where people from rural areas in the interior have moved to the coast. So you have much greater exposure. So all those three factors have led to also the perception of, as you're saying, all these extremes that are then impacting people.
3: Are we more capable than before in predicting about or forecasting about extreme weathers?
4: In any complex system, you have very high level of unpredictability that is inherent in the system. So for example, I often give an example to my students, when you put milk in coffee, you get all these swirls that form, right? Each time you do that, you have different swirls forming. You cannot predict which swirls will form. So the same happens with complex adaptive systems in weather, which is going to lead to different kinds of phenomena that you cannot completely predict. What you can do is you can look at the different levels of measurements and models. Computer models have improved based on past experience. The models then get new data and they become more attenuated. But you will see when you look at typhoon projections, you have usually three or four different models which are shown on the screen by meteorologists. And they say, well, this model is predicting the typhoon will go in one direction or another. So a lot depends on which data you feed into the model. We become better at it, but we are still limited to about 2 weeks. We cannot go beyond 2 weeks of prediction with any level of accuracy. Now, that's different from long-range climate change, where you average the trends and you see whether long-term projections are changing. We are better at that, surprisingly, than we are at the short term. And that has to do with the law of averages, because the averages eventually give you trends which you can then predict with greater accuracy.
3: May I ask you a bit further on that? You talk about the data that would help the human being now to do the forecast, the 2 weeks ahead, that's the most we could do. But to what extent can we collect the data from the past? In other words, with how much data are we working with, worldwide speaking? I think this is a joint effort globally.
4: Absolutely, yes. And you know, some of the kinds of data that we previously were not capturing, we are beginning to capture at a higher resolution. So moisture content of the atmosphere, the way even the surface of the ocean, we are putting in data in terms of the different kinds of surface factors which can impact how storms form. Yeah. So all of that is getting these models better at predicting. And with supercomputers also, we have much greater capacity to process the data. And China has been clearly a leader in that. Now, AI can play a role also then in helping to manipulate and understand which data is more useful. And so all of this coming together, it is possible that in the future, we may be able to have a higher range of predictability.
3: But Professor, how long in history, in the past, can we collect those data? Because I don't know, you know, globally speaking, how are those data being put together? How are they being shared? How are they being, you know, ever more sharpened, so to speak, in order to fit into the cause?
4: We cannot collect it going too much far in the past for two reasons. One is the data was just not there as much. In the 1960s, we started collecting global environmental change data through an international agreement. There's an institute in Austria called the Institute for Applied Systems Analysis, which was an amazing initiative where countries from all over the world got together and they said, we will share data on global environmental change. Even the former Soviet Union and the Americans agreed to share that kind of data. But the other factor why we cannot do it, because we don't have before 1960s, is because the past is not going to be the same as the future.
3: Right.
4: So even if we had the data, if we go too far in the past, it won't be helpful.
3: But over the past several decades, Professor, the weather has been evolving, and yet when it comes to weather patterns, one could argue it's such a short period of time. When it comes to spatial sciences, I mean, for a few decades' time, it's a big drop of water in the ocean. So does it really help us to predict the weather patterns? To what extent do you think you are satisfied as a scientist about that capability of forecast? From 0 to 100%, where are we to you?
4: Yeah, we are definitely quite far from 100%. I think we are above 50%, between 50 and 100. But the challenge is right now, you know, the global connections between weather systems also are not fully understood. So, for example, when we have what we call the El Nino effect, which is a warming of the Pacific Ocean at a certain point that is related to multiple factors, astronomical factors, as well as geological factors, that can have an impact in China thousands of miles away, right? So those localized changes and how they impact external weather, we are still beginning to follow and understand that. So that's why I'm saying it's still, we're in a learning phase, we're getting better, but we remain hopeful.
3: How Chinese scientists and weather bureaus have been doing their job in forecasting, and this time particularly, I think the warning has been given out very early, and it seems that localities are quite well prepared, but things are always changing because we're talking about a typhoon. It is always moving, not like predicted. So tell us more about your observations.
5: Last year, I was invited to visit the China Meteorological Central Meteorological Bureau, and the chief meteorological forecaster told us personally in person that that she used to be you know, to do all this forecast based on her own research and of course based on their own analysis. And now, you know, increasingly they're trying to tap into the power of AI, and encouragingly, the forecast made based on AI is getting increasingly more accurate. So that brings hope. But as mentioned by the professor, the forecast is never, you know, easy. And this time, you know, the route of Barvi is, you know, the forecast of that have been changed quite a few times. And not just the whole route, but the landfall. And also, you know, when they push inland, much of that forecast is accurate. But this time we're seeing, you know, these typhoons not going directly northward and got stuck like some previous typhoon in the North China Plain, you know, by the geological geographical formation and also by the weather pattern. So that's, in some way, it's quite lucky. Otherwise, it will bring much heavier rainfall, downpour in this region.

0: how much preparation will get us really prepared? How much is self-comforting? And how much is really prepared for the extremes?
1: Yes, I think we are constantly in a struggle with trying to control nature. And there are limits to what humans can do in terms of controlling natural systems. I think what we have to do is evolve with nature as a species, as we have done historically as well. And that requires a certain degree of humility. We have to recognize that there will be times when we will not be able to have that level of control. And then we will need to be able to have the resilience to build back. And that has to be part of the psyche of how we teach our children, how we work through our educational system, so that they have more forbearance.
0: This is so crucial, not to be afraid of the facts. That's one of the key issues we should learn in history, isn't it, Mr. Ma?
2: Yes, exactly. And I think to add on that, we need to still need to tap into the new technology to continue, you know, investing in this AI-driven and hyper-local meteorological forecasting and try to complete the mapping of the disaster-prone, some blind spots in the hilly regions in China. And in the meantime, you know, particularly the North China have to be more prepared, because we do, you know, observed a changing weather pattern, you know, for rain belt to move further deep into the north and western part of China.
0: Mr. Ma, if I could, I would love to let you explain more about how the sponge works in China. I know that you have several case studies to share with us, but can you maybe briefly tell us how it works? And has that been tested over time? Does it work?
2: Yeah, you know, for many years, China's going through decades of urbanization. And during the process, much of the some of the natural buffer zones have been occupied, and the city have been paved up, so make it very difficult for the rainfalls to penetrate into the soil. And in the meantime, many rivers and lakes have been reclaimed for urbanization, you know, either for residential use or for industrial use. And because of that, we're losing all this capacity. So the whole idea of sponge city is to make our city, you know, more resilient by returning some of those occupied, you know, paved up zones to the to nature. China have this whole program rolled out to return, all this land to lakes, for example, you know, to restore some of the lakes and some of the rivers and canals and channels in the cities. And in the meantime, for example, when we try to do all this landscaping, greening of our city, instead of building a elevated one, we're trying to build that more, you know, at the lower, in those lower regions, so that it can naturally absorb all this flash flooding, and also making our paved areas more, you know, using more new material to try to make sure that the rainfalls can penetrate.
0: What about those important climate phenomena? For example, the Arctic warming, for example, El Nino. How much of those phenomena are having an impact on what we know, the changes of weather patterns going on here in China and elsewhere in the world? Can we really, shall we say, draw a link between them, or that link is not necessarily that clear?
1: Yeah, when you look at long-term phenomena, it is 100% interconnected. When you look at short-term phenomena, that percentage changes and is reduced because you have more localized events. So, for example, the Arctic warming, what we have in Greenland or in Svalbard, that is going to have an impact in the long run because that melting ice is going to, of course, change the temperature of the water. It's also going to expand the water in terms of higher temperatures, and that will lead to changes in sea level that will impact everyone. It will also change, as Mr. Ma was noting, the moisture content of the atmosphere, and so we will get all those changes. That is why China has a research station in Svalbard and is very interested in the Arctic, because it realizes that from a studies perspective and also an impact perspective, it can have consequences. In the short term, effects are more localized. And then they need to be managed more at a local level. So I think we need a bit of both. You know, the old aphorism, we would say, think globally, act locally, you know. So I think that's what we need to follow, but it's more complicated. We have to multitask. We have to think globally, we have to act locally, and we have to think locally as well.
0: What about El Nino? Another climate, shall we say, phenomenon. It is impacting in many parts of the world. Does that have much to do with what is going on right now in China?
1: That has the most direct impact in terms of the typhoons, because the Pacific Ocean basin itself is impacted when you have a warming of the Pacific. And of course, the Pacific is the main ocean that is bordering China through its subsidiary seas. And so the El Niño is a much more proximate impact compared to the long-term impacts of Arctic melting and the Antarctic changes and so on and so forth.
0: What about the bigger climate patterns about climate warming, about Arctic warming, and about El Nino? Your thoughts on that?
2: You know, and now this year it's being developed in some areas faster than expected, and this is it has a lot to do with the weather pattern variation in this part of the world. So based on all this forecast, the Chinese meteorologist, you know, announced at the beginning of this year that there will be two rainy belts, one in the south, one in the north. And now that has been proved by the reality. So it proved that El Niño is having its impact. And in the meantime, you know, we are seeing, you know, another big weather system, which is the subtropical high. You know, this subtropical high this year come to the north much earlier, and in the meantime, you know, much stronger and stay here quite in a stable way. It acts like a not just as a steering wheel, which guide all these more typhoons to come to deep into the deep into even North China or Northeast China. But in the meantime, it will also pump all this water moisture, you know, from the very warm, you know, South China Sea, and also from the big ocean into the inland China. So that brings, and in the northern part of China this year, we are experiencing more so-called northeastern cold vortex, or the cold front. And so when the cold weather meet with the with all this warm weather with a lot of water moisture, it will bring not just heavy rainfall, but also more convective weather events. So we are experiencing more thunderstorms and even gales and hails in this region. And behind that, over the, you know, in the long term, it all in some way have something to do with a big backdrop of climate change.
0: I understand, Mr. Ma, China has been making tremendous efforts to use clean energy. If you look at the cars running on the street, they're very quiet. One of the reasons why they're quiet is because they are electric cars. So how much do these efforts really help in a micro way? And how much efforts have to be made in microwaves in that so that it would eventually macroly help with the situation?
2: Yeah, when it comes to climate change, there are two major events. One is adaptation. You know, we talked about how we, you know, it is happening, like it or not, and we are not, you know, gaining enough speed and scale in our carbon reduction. So as a result, you know, the temperature continues to rise and more frequent weather, you know, extreme weather events. So we must be adapted to that. And on that, you know, there are efforts made, but it's still not enough. You know, we haven't seen many Chinese cities making very detailed, for example, the detailed mapping of the potential, vulnerability of our cities. So with that, we need to learn from cities of London or Paris or Sydney. And on the other hand, you know, the real solution got to be mitigation, meaning we must try to reduce and eventually neutralize all this greenhouse gas emission. And China still the largest greenhouse gas emitter have done massive efforts to try to not just cut the emission directly of carbon dioxide, but also try to expand the to conduct a total transformation of our energy supply. You know, with that, the renewable energy expansion is mind-boggling. And for the first time, the proportion of China's installation capacity of wind and solar is getting bigger than the capacity of fossil fuel power generation. So that brings a lot of hope. And now, you know, China's number one in all, not just in all the installation of all this renewable capacity, but also the largest supplier of all this equipment. On the electric vehicle side, China has more than 40 million electric vehicles running in the street, and the market penetration is pushing from 50% to 60%, and that's absolutely is very helpful.
0: Professor Ali, how do you see the China practice, and meanwhile, how the world should tap into the latest technological changes and take advantage of that to make sure there will be less emissions, as we all know, which will be harmful for our environment? Do you think we're doing it, or are we acting on it, or are we just preaching about it?
1: I think we are doing a good job with the technological transition. But we also have to keep an eye on our total consumption and resource usage, because even if we switch completely to electric cars and we continue to consume more, we will end up in still a very difficult situation. So I think especially for the developing world, it's very important that we set a different model for consumption. If everyone started to live the kind of lifestyles that the American household lives, we won't be able to sustain the electric car prevalence, even if we wanted to, because we wouldn't have enough materials to provide that for the whole planet. So we have to also reduce the overall consumption. And that's where I think Asia has set a very good example. All of Asia, China, Japan, Singapore, all these countries have very high quality of life, but lower consumption per person. So I think that has to be kept, whether that's using public transport, whether it's biking more, whether it's walking more, designing our cities so you do not need as many cars. That always has to be our ultimate goal.
2: Yeah, absolutely. As mentioned, you know, we need to make better preparedness and based on all this more accurate forecast. And in the meantime, you know, trying to build all this infrastructure to be ready for extreme weather events. And in the meantime, we need to, make sure that all our city management they can they gain the whole awareness that things are changing, and they cannot only be prepared based on their own experience in the past. They must be prepared for this new reality, with a big drop of increasing.

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1: Madrin and Salim H. Ali, thank you so much, gentlemen, for joining us. And that is all the time we have for today. If you'd like to know more, search World Insight, check out our YouTube channel, follow us on X and Facebook. I'm Tian Wei. Thank you for being with me. Bye for now.
2: Hey there, global listeners. 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

0: Some say Chinese is one of the most difficult languages in the world, and learning it is almost impossible.
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3: So I'm sort of tone deaf. 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
1: the grammar.
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6: It's just complicated. So much.
0: Only because you're not learning it in the right way. 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We will promise you a difference.
7: Get a balanced analysis on both domestic and international topics within the framework of cross-cultural comparisons. This is Dialogue.
8: China unveils its new energy blueprint and action plan for carbon peaking during the 2026 to 2030 period. The country is striving to establish a clean, secure, and efficient new energy system by the end of the decade.But scaling up clean energy is only part of the work. China is also strengthening its grids and storage capacity, improving market and pricing mechanisms, maintaining energy security, and managing the continuing role of fossil fuels. So can China turn rapid renewable expansion into a truly integrated and resilient energy system? And what does China's transformation mean for the global energy transition?Join us today on Dialogue, featuring interviews with international experts on energy development and environmental governance. Now, let's first hear insights from David Fishman, principal of the Lantau Group.
9: Thank you for the interview. We know that China has released this action plan for the next 5 years from 2026 to 2030 on energy transition. So some of the major contents, you know, it is to reduce the carbon emissions per unit of GDP by 17%.Compared with the level in 2025. It will also increase the share of non-fossil energy consumption to 25%. And there are also a lot of other numbers in the report. Interesting, for example, they are going to increase the percentage of NEV here in China. We call it new energy vehicles. Internationally, people call it EVs. So from 12% in 2025 to 30% in 2030. China is also going to build like 100 zero carbon industrial parks, 500 zero carbon factories in the next 5 years anyway. So what's your rough emission of this new report? You know, what are the key features do you see in the report?
10: Yeah, sure. So a lot of numbers, right? Of course, it's good to have solid quantitative objectives for a lot of these things. Some of the numbers, I think, are quite encouraging, and we're quite happy to see that they look pretty ambitious, right? To be able to scale up some of the storage targets, for example, for energy storage, are very ambitious, and I'm glad to see ambitious targets, right? I like to see the industry pushing itself a little bit. Some of the other targets seem more like comfortable targets, like they probably will be met

0: unit of GDP, these carbon emissions, and also 12% in terms of the new energy consumption, I guess. So what does China need to do probably to achieve those goals?
1: Well, in the past, a lot of Chinese goals in the energy sector were tied to adding more capacity, right? If we can add more solar farms, if we can add more wind farms, then surely we can meet the targets for wind and solar. And so it was a very simple connection between adding solar farms, meet the targets. It's gotten more complex, though. As China's power system has more and more wind and solar, it puts a lot of strain on the grid to be able to accommodate that much wind and solar. It's intermittent renewable energy. And so in the future, and we see it very clearly in this five-year plan, that the emphasis has moved from not just adding a lot of capacity, but also adding a lot of system integration assets. We're talking about things like storage assets, batteries, pumped hydropower storage, demand response programs, anything that will make it easier for the system to be able to incorporate and integrate all that wind and all that solar. And that's a really notable addition or a really notable feature of this most recent five-year plan.
0: Well, you mentioned an interesting point. You know, for a lot of people who are outside of this this sector, we would say, oh, as long as you increase the capacity of new energy, that's a good thing, right? But you're talking about the system. Indeed, the Chinese five-year plan, for example, previously they talked about building a modern energy system, quote unquote. The new 15th five-year plan, they talked about a new energy system, from modern energy system to new energy system. What's behind the change of the language here?
1: Well, you could say previously you were really interested in just being the type of power system that can easily meet all of its needs from its citizens, from its industries, and then be able to comfortably answer growth. Right? Every year, Chinese economy uses more electricity. We need to be able to meet all the needs of the Chinese economy. No problem. Can we do it with some wind and solar? Yeah, we certainly hope so. That's good. But 5 years ago, the priority was still just building more. When we talk about the construction of this new energy system, we're talking about a system that by the end of this five-year period, it's going to be more than 50% of the capacity will be wind and solar. We're talking about, you know, 40% of the capacity being wind, water, and solar, even more, right? We're talking about a system that definitely has never existed in China before, and the kind of system that has only existed globally in some relatively small countries previously, never a country the size of China. So if China succeeds in building a power grid that is able to incorporate so much wind and so much solar and so much storage and all these different assets, it will indeed be very new, not just for China, but on a global basis as well.
0: So here is not only about this energy capacity increase or expansion, it's also about the infrastructure, which is probably more important here.
1: Absolutely. When you get to a certain high level of penetration of wind and solar assets, all of your solar farms are generating at the same time, for example. They're fighting with each other to be used. And so you end up maybe wasting some of your solar. If you want to be able to build more wind or more solar, then you need to be able to build more storage, some batteries, or you need to be able to have some users that say, oh, I'm willing to use more electricity at noon. Or one in the afternoon when the solar is performing really well, but it's okay, I don't need to use electricity at 7 p.m. That's not a typical industrial producer, right? That's a new type of industrial producer, a flexible industrial producer. These are all the types of things that you would expect to see in a power system that has a very high percentage of wind and solar, the way China is building.
0: Let's walk back a little bit. David, you have been in China, you know, following this area, I would say, you know, living and researching for about like 14 years, you know, since the so-called 12th five-year plan, now 15th five-year plan. So from your perspective, you know, what have been the most profound changes probably in China's energy transition here in those years?
1: Well, my first five-year plan many years ago, right? Many other people have probably experienced more five-year plans than I have, but I've been here long enough to see a few of them. And I remember, you know, back in the 12th or the 13th five-year plan, there definitely would have been very limited mention of using new energy, right? Of using wind and solar. At that point, the focus was very strongly still on just being able to meet the needs of the economy. Right? It doesn't matter what we build. Chinese people need more electricity. Let's build more electricity assets. Really only maybe the 13th five-year plan, we start to see some targets related to wind and solar. At that point, you know, 2016, I think, is when we're already seeing a lot of wind and solar coming online in China. And maybe

0: there's this idea building that, hey, this could probably be a really important source of energy for us in the future. Let's build it into the long-term planning documents. By the time you get to, you know, 2020, 2021, of course it is firmly part of the planning. We're saying we can build lots of wind, lots of solar. And then where we stand now, we've already gotten to the point where we say, whoa, if we build any more without any storage, we're not going to be able to use it. So let's also include very strong storage targets and flexibility targets. So you really see the evolution of a system that was just experimenting with the idea of using renewable energy to using a lot of renewable energy to using so much of it that now you have to focus on storage.
1: Thank you, David. Thank you for your time and insight.
2: Coming up next is Dimitri DeBoer, Director for China at Client Earth.
1: Dimitri, thank you for accepting our interview. So let's start with the new action plan published by the government that they're going to reduce the carbon emission per unit of GDP, of course, by 70% from the level of 2025, and then increase the consumption of non-fossil energy to 25% of the energy mix. So what do these numbers mean to you?
3: What they mean is that China is continuing unabated on a rapid energy transition, which is terrific news for the world. We really need countries, especially China, to be on the case. Heat waves are affecting all of us around the world now, and that means that we need to reduce our carbon emissions. So to continue confidently on the energy transition, especially in China, is extremely important. And this document really underscores that, and it sets out clear targets for all actors to follow.
1: There are a lot of specific numbers in addition to the, you know, 17%, you know, 25%. There's also, there's mention of like the number of NEVs or the percentage of the NEVs, or the basically EVs internationally, from the current level of 12% to 30% in 2030. I believe probably the streets in Beijing will be quieter, greener, let's say. And also China is to build like 100 zero carbon industrial parks, 500 zero carbon factories, and of course, along with other, say, you know, zero carbon transformation, transportation corridors, etc. A lot of specific numbers. So what do you think, which part of the transformation probably is the most challenging one for China to realize, to achieve?
3: Well, I mean, to be fair, none of this is easy to achieve, right? You're talking about totally rejigging the economy towards the new and green future. That's ambitious. It's not easy to achieve anywhere, right? That creates all sorts of challenges. And so, you know, the targets that you just mentioned, they're all impressive in their own right. I think many countries are struggling to make this transition. And so what we see in China is that there are terrific mechanisms and very powerful ways to ensure implementation. So you have, for example, the environmental code, which also just got passed. It's a very advanced piece of legislation. You know, you have special courts in China, you have specialized prosecutors, and all of the government departments that are involved in this now with this policy document have very clear guidance. They know how to act and coordinate. And you know, in China, the government plays a very important role in society. And so I feel quite confident that these targets can and will be achieved, even though they're not easy at all, not at all easy to achieve. The last 5 years, for example, there were very similar targets. Some were achieved, some were barely achieved, some weren't quite achieved. But the direction is very clear. And of course, the last 5 years weren't easy, right? There was COVID. We don't know how easy the next 5 years will be. And I think that's also cooked into the plan. There's still some flexibility there to adjust based on realities. But these targets are ambitious. And in China, there are very real mechanisms to make sure that they are being achieved.
1: They will be achieved, you know.

0: That means the consumption of those will be reaching the peak point. So that would mark an important shift for an economy whose growth has long been supported by expanding fossil fuel use. I mean, how big a thing or how significant is that a turning point, probably, would this be for China's energy transformation?
1: I mean, it's remarkable, and it's not just remarkable for China. I mean, you have to consider, you know, the people that are working on coal mining and all of these industries. It means that they are entering a decline from here on in. So that's going to bring various social issues, you know. But what's really important is that on a global level, it's not just for China. When China peaks coal and oil consumption, it means actually that the world is going to be reaching peak consumption of fossil fuels because of China's very large footprint in the world. When China peaks, it is very likely that also is going to peak, to mark the peak for the whole world. And so it means that from here on in, the world is going to be decreasing its greenhouse gas emissions. And that is extremely important. The only way for us to stop the global warming, which is increasing every year, is to emit less and really go down towards a net zero future. And so China being at the very center of global supply chains, technology innovation and production plays the most critical role in this of any country in the world by far.
0: But Dimitri, you know, with the transformation toward the new energy, what kind of effect that will have or bring about to the Chinese economic growth?
1: So what you're seeing is a transition where the new sectors, the green sectors, are now contributing almost half of GDP growth already to China's economy. And so you've got sectors that are moving. The green new strategic sectors of the future are very successful, and they are driving economic growth in China. And at the same time, you have other sectors which are ongoing, and some actually are slowly going to be phasing down. And so that really means a complicated picture for the economy. A number of regions will be differently affected. Some will benefit and some will be struggling with all of these changes. And so that's a very complicated thing to manage. And fortunately, there is a central government in China that can take an overarching view of all of these issues. But that's not going to be easy in China or in any other country.
0: Dimitri, of course, you know, given what has happened or what has been happening in the Strait of Hormuz, of course, you know, like, you know, global economy, in particular Asian economies, are being affected, you know, in terms of energy supply, energy security. I mean, China is not an exception, but probably with this, let's say, successful energy transformation here, China will become less vulnerable probably to that kind of energy security challenge.
1: Yes, exactly. Basically, any country which has a high penetration of renewables in its grid is less reliant on importing fossil fuels. A lot of countries also have their own sources of fossil fuels. So China has a lot of coal, which it can use. And so what we're seeing is that China is less affected by the closure of the Strait of Hormuz than many other countries in Southeast Asia, for example, who are very dependent on having the oil or the gas come in on ships to their countries. And so those countries are now really feeling the risk, right? Because as soon as these supplies are disrupted, it risks the entire economy coming to a halt. People lining up at fuel stations, and you know, that is very disruptive. So I think now, just today, actually, we're reading news about the fighting has resumed in the Strait of Hormuz. It's very concerning for all of those countries. I think also for China, that's very concerning. But being further ahead in your energy transition with, you know, having more renewables in your grid, it basically means that you're less dependent on these dangerous and very disruptive shocks that are happening in the world to the supply of fossil fuels. The moment those fossil fuels don't come in, the lights go out. Let's say if your solar panels don't come in, then, you know, your climate transition must maybe be a little bit slower, right? It's a very different level of risk.
0: Thank you, Dimitri. Thank you for your time and insight.
2: Coming up next is Roberto Boca, head of the Center for Energy and Materials of the World Economic Forum.
0: Welcome, Roberto. So I will start with some of your comments on the Chinese energy transition. You have spoken highly of the Chinese work in different occasions, and you attribute this huge leap to a clear roadmap and consistent policies. So what has China done right, and in what way?
3: Well, thank you for having me. China has been an example in terms of how much investment

0: has gone in the energy system, in particular in the new energy system. And what has done well, somehow you hinted to it, is have stable policies. Where we are issuing every year an index that is measuring countries vis-à-vis of their energy transition. And what we have seen is really those enablers are the key to the energy transition. And those enablers include the policy, but include also infrastructure, innovation, investment. And these are all elements on which China has done very, very well. So the policy is one element, so clarity on the long-term objectives and the framework to invest, but also the real money going in with the real skills being built and all those elements like innovation and capacity built.
1: We know that in the next 5 years for the Chinese overall national development, we call it a five-year plan, 2026 to 2030. We know there is a total investment set by the government projected to exceed 20 trillion yuan, about like $2.94 trillion. You know, these projects fall into three broad categories: strengthening energy security, advancing the green and low carbon transitions, and fostering new quality productive forces. So what does this enormous scale of investment tell us about the role energy will play in China's, let's say, broad economic strategy?
0: Indeed, what it's telling us that is energy is key to society. It's not just a sector, it's not just a sector per se, but it's really key to society. And having a strong energy system is the enabler of a strong society. So when you look at all these investments, they will go beyond what has already been achieved, in my understanding, also from what you just mentioned. So if you look at in the past decade or two, what China has done is taking the new energy like solar, wind, the batteries and so on to a different level of price. They make it affordable for everybody, right? The prices have been taken down. And so huge deployment has been possible in China and in some other geographies with those technologies. The next steps will be really to integrate all of those technologies together. So it's where we talk about the convergence of energy technology with digital technology. And so when all of these pieces will come together, we really enable an advancement when you talk about AI or quantum computer or any of the digital technology to be deployed at scale, because there will be enough energy to allow that. And that energy, the more it's clean, the better it is, because sustainability, you hinted to it, is a very fundamental element of our society, of the quality of our society. And affordability is the other element. So it's really about quality energy. It's not just about the quantity, but it's about the quality and the integration in the whole ecosystem.
1: We know that for many developing countries, you know, often the challenge is the balance. On one hand, you want to growth. On the other hand, you are expected to do better in terms of environment protection, in terms of, you know, climate change. What do you say about China in that aspect?
0: First of all, it's a challenge to get investment beyond developed economy and China, because these economies, starting with China, that I personally put in the developed economy space, is really that 75% of the investment are going on those economy, but there is not enough going in the developing markets, and those developing markets are where the growth, some of the growth of demand will come, many gigawatt of demand will come in the coming years. So it's really important there is more investment in those countries. And to have more investment in those countries, you need that policy stability, that investment, that innovation that has been fostered so well in China. So where China can help is, first of all, bringing the already existing technology to the front, because they are cheaper today, high quality and cheap. So this could be an enabling investment. It's also helping from the investment perspective and creating manufacturing capacity in some of these countries where they will be developing also skill and volume development, etc. So China has already created a huge opportunity, and going forward can go further through investment and enabling access to these technologies.
1: And if you look at China per se here, China has just released an action plan for the next 5 years, 2026 to 2030, to achieve carbon peaking, emission peaking in 2030. So in order to that, so China is to reduce, carbon emissions per unit of GDP by 17% compared with 2025 levels. And it is to increase the share of non-fossil energy consumption to 25%. in a sense, you can say, well, as an increase, but it's modest probably. So what do these numbers mean to China and to our effort, I mean, globally, to be transitioned to a more clean energy, let's say, and a better world?
0: I think it's always good to have, we are talking about policy direction, so it's always good to have a clear indication of where the direction is. It's 5 years, so it's clear plan, it's clear direction, it's clear for the people that want to invest. I personally believe that is a direction and China could probably do even better, because what we have seen with the current and the past investment is that China, through the investment in renewable energy, has been able also to create more jobs, more economic development. It's not for energy only, it's really economic development. China is the best country in the world when it comes to infrastructure and investment. And so this is really the critical enablers to make those things happen. So it's not only that it's target out of the blue, these are target building on strengths. And so this is for me what is really, really good. There is a strong position and there is clarity on the way forward. So I'm very, very positive and bullish on this opportunity.
1: Well, globally, of course, many countries face this, people would call them the trilemma, you know, security, affordability, and sustainability. In China's case, you know, coal is still expected to play a supporting role and flexible role probably during this transition. Sometimes you do need coal because people say, oh, new energy is not that stable yet. How do you see this global challenge of reduced emissions on one hand, at the same time maintaining energy security?
0: So I have so many different elements to say, but first of all, the energy trilemma is a really critical element. It's about sustainability, it's about security, and it's about affordability. Well, in our index, we have identified 25% of the country in the world are able to solve the trilemma. And to some extent, China has done very well in that, right? Because you have created an industry that is enabling the lowering the cost, so the affordability. More renewable is more sustainability, but it's also more security. So the trilemma per se should be a tri-solution, right, rather than a problem. Now, you're also putting on the table one very important element, that is, we shouldn't be naive. We shouldn't think that energy transition means no more oil or no more coal. We have to be realistic. We are consuming a lot of that today, not only in China, around the world. When I was in Dalian at the summer Davos, I was speaking with professors that are working on how to reduce emission from coal. So it's not, again, from coal, no coal, is first is coal to lower emission from coal, to reducing the use of coal, and then maybe at some stage, no coal, right? So the faster, the better, but we can't do this without considering the security and the affordability element. So the three are really very important, these three dimensions of sustainability, security, and affordability, and we really need to engineer around it, and I think China is in a great position to do that, because there is a vision that, as we were saying, is a long-term vision.
1: Thank you, Roberto, for speaking to us.
0: It's been a pleasure. Thank you very much for having me.
2: From north to south, east to west, people in China are chasing their dreams and leaving their mark. Want to know how they beat the odds and made a difference? Footprints brings you the true life stories of their journeys.
3: Ever wondered what's actually going on in Africa through the perspective of an African? How are things really going between China and Africa? What's the narrative of this relationship? Well, get a perspective with China-Africa Talk. Hear from African diplomats, entrepreneurs, academics, Chinese natives, and more. Get on our wavelength every week to find out what's real with China-Africa Talk. Find us on Apple Podcast, Spotify, Google Podcast, and more. We'll see you there.